0: Great Falls is at $4.05. Those prices are close to the same from a month ago and almost a dollar higher than last year across Montana. Fishery managers are taking public input on efforts to preserve a native fish habitat in north central Montana. Montana Fish, Wildlife, and Parks is isolating a population of West Slope cutthroat trout in Harley Creek and removing non-native populations upstream to expand the fish's range. They say a bedrock barrier has so far blocked the upstream movement of non-native trout, but it's unclear how long it will remain effective. FWP says the trout are genetically unique in the region and they're hoping to increase their population while also shoring up existing habitat. To do that, FWP plans to build a fish barrier that would section off more than 5 miles of stream in the Helena, Lewis, and Clark National Forest. Then they plan to remove the non-native fish already upstream. The work would double the fish's population and habitat. Public input is being accepted through Wednesday. For more Montana news or weather information for your location, visit Montana Public Radio's website at mtpr.org or ask your smart speaker to play Montana Public Radio. I'm Alice Sauter. 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
4: From NPR News, this is All Things Considered. I'm Juana Summers.
5: And I'm Elsa Chang. The summer of World Cup fever has come to a close. Spain is the champion after a 1-0 win over Argentina. It was a remarkable and thrilling tournament. I'm talking about all 104 matches, most of them held here in the U.S. And for many Americans, it was a summer that they will probably remember for a long time. We're joined now by two NPR reporters who covered the World Cup all summer long, NPR's Jasmine Gartz and Becky Sullivan. Hello to both of you.
6: Hello.
7: Hi.
5: Hi. Okay, I know both of you are in New York right now because you were both in the area for the final in New Jersey yesterday.
6: Uh-huh.
5: Becky, how did the final feel? I mean, compared to the rest of this whole tournament, did it feel like a fitting finale to this whole summer's worth of drama and festivities?
6: It was a spectacle for sure. Uh-huh. The number of fireworks alone just shocked me. But I just think it captured the vibe, right? Like just in New York this weekend, yesterday, before I headed to the game, I went to go pick up bagels for our team, and the line for the bagel place was full of people, like half of them wearing Spain flags draped over their shoulder, the other half wearing Lionel Messi jerseys. I think for me, the biggest takeaway actually is that, you know, there were all these anxieties before the World Cup, Elsa, like concerns about things like visa issues or the unfairness of the Iran team having to relocate to Mexico, the sky-high ticket prices, the hydration breaks, worries about traffic. There's all this stuff. And I got to say, like, all of those things were true. And yet the event is just so special, the experience of being exposed to just all these visitors, other people, all this shared joy across the cultural lines. And then, of course, the game on the field, amazing too. And the joy of the Spanish team as they lifted the trophy yesterday in jubilation was just a really beautiful end.
5: It was so beautiful to watch. Jazz, how do you think, though, we will remember this Argentina team? Because, yes, Lionel Messi is so beloved to so many people, but there were kind of some distasteful moments from members of his team after the final ended yesterday, right?
7: Yeah, I think the way the game ended yesterday was really unfortunate. I mean, it was bad sportsmanship. Argentina, a player threw punches, there were pushes. Most of Argentina's team turned their back when Spain had their awards ceremony. What I'm holding on to here is that, you know, kind of in the midst of this, Argentina team captain Lionel Messi hugged Spanish superstar Lamine Yamal, who's 20 years younger, long considered to be his sort of successor. And as I left the stadium, I was thinking about this is what really separates extraordinary athletes from people who play a sport very, very well. It's not just the physical and technical aspect. It's also the attitude, the grace under pressure.
8: Yeah. Who rises to the occasion? Well, what happens to Messi now? What do you think?
7: Look, the next World Cup will find him in his 40s, yeah. Which in soccer is getting up there. He was very emotional on the field. And we don't know. I mean, a lot of the greats of football go on to coach. He's given no indication about what his next move will be.
8: Maybe Coach Messi is next. It was so touching to watch those tears roll down his face yesterday. Well, Becky, what about

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0: 14 years old and just said goodbye to my parents after they've dropped me off at the University of Iowa dorms for summer sleepaway genetics camp. I am so excited. I'm going to stay up late talking to my roommate, hang out with friends whenever I want to. Plus, we're going to learn about mitosis and meiosis and Mendel and mutations and how can this possibly not go well.
1: 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I'm Samuel James, and in this hour, stories of people walking the walk and finding their path.
2: As I prepared to enter high school, my mom introduced a new rule. I would have to call her Mrs. Hoblet. And even though I threw a huge fuss about calling her by her teacher name, it turned out that this was not the most difficult part of our mother-daughter-student-teacher relationship that we were going to have to navigate.
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3: From NPR News in Washington, I'm Ryland Barton. The White House says the newest plane to serve as Air Force One will soon go out of service for upgrades. NPR's Joel Rose reports aviation experts question whether 1 month is enough time for significant changes.
4: The White House says the newest Air Force One will be out of service for about a month in the fall while it receives, quote, upgrades and enhancements. The Boeing luxury jet was donated by Qatar last year. It was retrofitted so quickly that some aerospace experts say it is not as secure as other Air Force One jets. Richard Abulafia with Aerodynamic Advisory says 1 month isn't enough time to change that.
5: The idea that anything meaningful could be accomplished in this limited amount of time is somewhat ridiculous. I mean, this is a multi-year process.
4: Abulafia and others say they were surprised to see the president fly in this plane to a meeting in Turkey earlier this month. Joel Rose, NPR News, Washington.
3: Secretary of State Marco Rubio says Cuba is the leading sponsor of what he calls radical leftism in the U.S., and he's naming organizations that he says have been working with Cuban intelligence. NPR's Michelle Kellerman reports.
6: Just days after Secretary Rubio hosted a conference on what he describes as a resurgence of left-wing political violence, he's issuing a 70-page report detailing what he sees as Cuba's history of an ideological battle against the United States starting in the 1960s. He says Cuba's, quote, Marxist project not only survived the collapse of the Soviet Union, but thrived. And he calls Havana the ideological capital of the modern radical left. Rubio's parents were born in Cuba, but fled to the U.S. before the revolution. Rubio began his political career in Florida and was known for his tough stand against Cuba's communist government. Michelle Kellerman, NPR News, the State Department.
3: A new immigration rule may make it harder for international students to remain in the U.S. to finish their studies. Historically, they could remain as long as they were making progress, but now they'll have up to 4 years to finish or apply for a formal extension. As NPR's Alyssa Nadworny reports.
7: The Department of Homeland Security says the change will strengthen national security through regular vetting and cut down on what it calls, quote, forever students. Universities worry this could impact programs like PhDs, which often take far longer than 4 years. There's also new restrictions on switching programs and changing majors. One of the selling points in the U.S. system is you come to college to explore, to find yourself. You can double major, you can switch majors. That's what makes it so attractive and unique. Critics of the new policy say this is an example of how the goals of immigration are butting up against the goals of American higher ed. Alyssa Nadworny, NPR News.
3: A tropical depression in the Gulf of Mexico has strengthened into Tropical Storm Bertha. It could threaten several states later this week. This is NPR News.
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0: From PRX, this is the Moth Radio Hour. I'm your host, Samuel James. This time, we have stories of people walking the walk, some on their own, some with some help, and others who, let's just say, need a little extra nudge. We have stories of uniquely awkward situations, unrequited love, the search for beauty, and what it's like to have a crush on a classmate when your mom is the teacher. 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Here's Kristen Lee, live at the Moth.
1: I'm 13 years old and just said goodbye to my parents after they've dropped me off at the University of Iowa dorms for summer sleepaway genetics camp. I am so excited. I'm going to stay up late talking to my roommate, hang out with friends whenever I want to. Plus, we're going to learn about mitosis and meiosis and Mendel and mutations and how can this possibly not go well. When I get back up to my room, my roommate Megan has just moved in. And the first thing she says to me is, I knew you were going to be friends from the moment I saw the clothes hanging in your closet. That's a little odd, but at least she likes me. And that first day, a small crew of girls forms around Megan and me. And I'm so excited. I've already made my friends. The first week of camp is a paradise of biology. We make 3D models of the double helix structure of DNA, lining up those A's and T's and C's and G's. We transcribe DNA sequences into RNA and translate that into amino acids and protein structures. And I feel like we've been given the secret code of life, which we have. I geek out over Punnett square problem sets and mapping pedigrees, shading those circles and squares to show how a disease is transmitted through a family. Classic summer camp activities. It's the best. I have to admit, though, I'm getting some weird vibes from my new friends. Every morning as we walk through the university quad on the way to class, Heather makes fun of my hair and teases me about the keychains on my backpack. Tori scribbles on my homework and crumples it up. Megan starts borrowing my stuff without asking, and I find notes on my desk written in my eyeliner that say, I'm wearing your sandals today. But it's okay. I know how to deal with people like this. 13 years growing up as a Chinese American girl in Iowa have taught me how to fit in as an interloper. Be super nice, erase my own personality, go with the flow. It's never failed me before, and surely it's not gonna fail me at nerd camp where, by definition, no one here is too cool for school. So I keep trying to be as agreeable and accommodating as possible. At the end of the first week of camp, we're playing a game in class that requires other people to help us solve our mystery genotypes. This involves passing slips of paper to our friends with questions on them, like, if I had a kid with someone who has attached earlobes, is it possible that our kids could have attached earlobes too? And if the answer is no, then I know that I'm homozygous for the autosomal dominant trait of having detached earlobes. Super simple. But during the game, my friends, instead of passing back real answers to me on the slips of paper, they write, why are you so ugly? And you're stupid. And at the end of the game, I'm the only one who hasn't been able to figure out my genotype. As the classroom empties out, I sit in my chair and I rack my brain trying to think of what I've done to offend Megan and Tori and Heather and the others. And I really can't think of anything. But I hope that maybe this is just some weird hazing ritual. Maybe if I weather anything that they throw at me, they'll finally accept me. So I trail along behind them to the cafeteria. We set our trays down at the same table where we always sit. And the other girls pass around a look. And Megan says, I have a story to tell. Last summer at camp, there was this girl who no one liked, and she kept trying to hang out with us, and we didn't know how to get rid of her. Heat floods my face. Thus far, I have refused to read the signals that these girls have been sending me, because I'm under the mistaken impression that ignoring meanness in other people is the nice thing to do and will make it go away. But now Megan here has told such an obvious parable that she's basically forcing me to read between the lines. I know she's talking about me. I know I'm not wanted. I get up quickly, bust my tray without having eaten, walk back to my room, but I can't even take refuge there because soon Megan and the other girls go back there to hang out and I don't want them to see me crying. But I have a new problem. Tonight is the Friday night dance and the last thing I want to do is go to a dance without any friends. So I ask the camp counselor if I can just stay in my room and read a book, but she says no. So I go out on the hall, new plan, ask a random girl if I can use her dorm room phone. I unspool the cord as long as it can go to try to get some privacy, and I call my mom and I say, "Mom, please come pick me up. I am done with camp." Because you see, I live 10 minutes away. I live in Iowa City where camp occurs. There is no reason for me to stay in this place for another week. But my mom says no. So my last plan is just to hide in a corner of this girl's room and try not to cry until the time of the dance. I shuffle off to the dance alone, and in the dorm basement, 90s tunes are pumping. "Wannabe" by the Spice Girls, "Everybody" by Backstreet Boys. And in my normal life, I'm too self-conscious to really be much of a dancer, but tonight I'm like, what the heck? I don't know anybody here who I care about. Why not let loose? Because these girls' rejection of me, yeah, it's kind of broken me, but it's also freed me. Because why contort myself into something else when it's not

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1: But there really are mean people in this world, and you can't always win them over with kindness, but you don't have to let them crush your spirit. 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
2: That was Kristen Lee. Kristen is an avid reader, book reviewer, an aspiring writer who lives in Cambridge, Massachusetts with her partner, three children, and a mini golden doodle, Fluffy. Kristen ended up working in a genetics research lab during summers in high school and went on to major in biology in college, which eventually led to medical school. You can see a picture of Kristen and Fluffy on our website, themoth.org. Maura Schneider shared this next story on another Grand Slam stage, this one at the Lincoln Theater in Washington, D.C., where we partner with local public radio station WAMU. Just a note, Maura alludes to teenage sexual awakening. It's all very innocent, but just wanted to mention. Here's Maura Schneider, live at the Moth.
3: I once lived in a world where sex was only practiced between two consenting Barbie dolls. My best friend Emily and I spent so many unsupervised hours when we were seven in her basement kneeling in front of Barbie's dream house and carefully unvelcroing blouses and pressing nippleless boobs against chiseled chests and giggling. And then when we were eight, the summer we were eight, we emerged from that dark basement and realized, we went to the pool and we realized that non-plastic living boys could also make us giggle. We would whisper about the cutest ones and laugh when they belly flopped or tried to eat a whole hot dog in one bite. And there was one boy who ruled them all. This muscly blonde middle schooler named Scott. When he was there, I felt like there was a magnet in my chest pulling me towards him. And he was so beautiful. It was like the world was brighter and better when he was there. Emily liked him too, my best friend. And so we would tread water next to him, trying to get his attention. And she was really bold. So she'd say things like, "Looks like that modeling contract's going to come through, Scott." Or, "Time my underwater handstand." I was really shy. I would try and talk, but I would just stare at him, hoping that that would evolve into a romantic relationship. Instead, Scott, after a week of being these perpetual giggling shadows next to him, Scott got tired of it, and he pushed us away from him in the pool and yelled, "Ugh, you guys are so annoying, just leave me alone." I was heartbroken. Emily and I gathered up our stuff and ran back to her house, and once we have changed, we went back down to the basement, where we were just seething with anger. See, we'd been playing relationships for years now with dolls and stories and movies, and the girl and the boy always get together. We had no framework for rejection. And before I go on, I just want to remind you that there are a lot of adults in the world who do not know how to handle rejection without lashing out, and I still had 12 of my baby teeth. So we started plotting, like, I wanted to take that pain and get it out of me and on to Scott. And I do not know why, but the solution was a letter. A sexy letter. A sexy prank letter. We would write a letter and sign it from a made-up name, and it would drive him crazy, and he would never be able to find her, so we'd win. So we started writing. Emily had better handwriting, so she was doing most of the writing, and she was coming up with some real good lines about butts. And I was inspired by all of those hours of research at Barbie's dream house. I said, "Write this down. I want to get naked and hug and kiss you." It was the best. And we signed it Love Sally because we thought that was the sexiest woman's name. We ran over to his house and, like, jammed it in the mail slot when the coast was clear. And

0: then we ran home and played it cool. And because I was 8, the next morning, I had basically forgotten about it. And I was playing dolls in my second floor bedroom, and I looked out the window, and there's Scott marching down the street with his brother, and he's holding the letter. My mom was working. My sister was watching us. She and Scott were the same year in school, and I shouted down to her, "Don't let him in!" But my sister's awesome, but she was, like, not very cool in school, and Scott was, and she chose status over sisterhood and escorted him upstairs. And I panicked and ran to the bathroom to hide, but our bathroom door didn't lock, so I had to, like, jam my shoulder against the wall, against the door, and Scott and his brother and my own sister are pushing on the other side. But I've got a lot of adrenaline, so I'm holding my own. Every once in a while, the door pops open, and Scott and I make eye contact in the mirror. He's still so cute. And I pop it back, and he starts interrogating me, and I'm denying everything. And it's the longest conversation that we've ever had. And then he's like, "Who's Sally? Who's Sally?" And I'm like, I don't know. And then he says, "Who's Sally?" And I say, I think she goes to Emily's school. He leaves. He goes down. And I'm like, oh my God, he bought it. I'm in the clear. And then I think, dang, I sold out my best friend, like, really quick. And then I'm like, can we still have that romantic relationship? Well, surprise, it was not over. Scott's mom called my mom and Emily's mom, and they had what must have been the most awkward conversation my mom has ever had as a mom. And afterwards, she came home and came up to my room and sat on my bed and said, Maura, do you have any questions about your body or your feelings? And I'm like, oh my God, no, I don't want to talk about this. But when I open my mouth, I just start crying. And I'm embarrassed and I know I'm in trouble, but I started this summer thinking that sex was just a game that you played with dolls. And then in the last 24 hours, I had burst into this world of shame and rejection and erotic revenge letters. And now everybody in my neighborhood knew that I knew what sex was. And I realized once you go into that world, you can never go back. Thank you.
1: Maura Schneider is a writer and illustrator living in Fredericksburg, Virginia. Her graphic essays have appeared in The Believer and No Tokens Journal. She is currently working on a graphic memoir about sexuality, consent, and caregiving. What I love about Maura's story is not just the sudden realization that she's in over her head, but that she's got to stay there a while. Maura told me that she wishes she'd learned earlier not to be so scared of embarrassing herself, but the absolute lack of control that comes with parenting encouraged her back to that place of bold, gut-driven risk-taking that gave her the nerve to get up on the Moth stage at her first slam and win.

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3: 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You'll hear Molly talk about her earliest musical milestones, which include recording her first album as a teenager with her father, her journey into the world of the Berklee School of Music, where she greatly expanded her musical horizons, her most recent album, So Long, Little Miss Sunshine, and she answers several questions from listeners like you. Molly Tuttle will be our guest on the next Musician Spotlight, Tuesday at 7 after All Things Considered on Montana Public Radio.
4: This is the Moth Radio Hour from PRX. I'm Samuel James. As I was listening back to these stories, I was reminded that walking the walk doesn't just show others who you are. Along the way, it can reveal who you should be, who you can be, and who you want to be. And sometimes, even more than that, like with our next storyteller, Kaya Jarvis. They shared their story at a showcase we produced featuring stories from women and girls that we presented in partnership with the Kate Spade Foundation in New York. A quick note that this story references an eating disorder. Here's Kaya Jarvis.
5: In March of 2020, my parents drove me and my sister from our New York City apartment upstate to spend quarantine in a little cabin. It was heated by a fireplace. For the first 2 months, it didn't have running water, so we had to use our neighbor's hose to brush our teeth and take showers. It was very tight and cramped, and like everyone else, we were kind of going crazy. We were fighting a lot. I was finishing eighth grade at the time. I didn't want to be stuck in a house with my family. My sister didn't want to be stuck in a house with the family. My parents didn't want to be stuck in a house together or with us, and it was a lot. And throughout eighth grade, you know, I felt very isolated and insecure, and I didn't feel very connected to the people around me. And I was going through a lot of depression and anxiety. And this got really heightened in quarantine because I had more time to just sit with my thoughts, and I didn't have the distractions of taking the subway and always being surrounded by people and things to take me away from what I was feeling. And, you know, throughout my life, I've always kind of dealt with bad feelings with food. You know, if I'm having a bad day, I would eat something that made me feel really good and happy. But in eighth grade, I kind of approached food in a very different way. Instead of eating something that made me happy, I would restrict to take my mind off of things that were causing me stress and to give me something else to focus on. And this progressed a lot in quarantine to the point where all I could think about was food and what I would eat and what I would not eat and how many calories I wanted to eat and how much I weighed and what I looked like. And this got worse and worse throughout quarantine, and I couldn't think about anything else. And my mom wanted us to really connect, and so she started making these really elaborate dinners a couple of times a week, and she would make us all get off of our phones and sit us down at the table and present us with roasted vegetables and salad and pasta and whatever she could come up with, and have us all eat there and sit together. But these dinners didn't really help me, and they made me feel very stressed out because I would look at this plate in front of me and not be able to eat it. And I would try to hide it from my parents, but at one point I couldn't hide it from them. So I had to sit my mom down and tell her that I had an eating disorder and that I needed some help with it. And so my parents were very supportive, and they signed me up for therapy, and my mom started driving me down to a doctor's in Manhattan once a week, where I would get weighed and I would have to list everything that I ate that day and everything that I'd eaten that week. And I was very lucky to have this help, but I also felt very watched and in trouble. And like I was doing something wrong, which I was, but I also couldn't really tell that I was doing something wrong at the time. And, you know, this went on. I kept on going to these doctor's appointments. I kept on having therapy, but it wasn't really helping that much because I still felt really isolated and disconnected. And one time, while my mom was driving me to the doctor's appointment, she brings up my friend Lana. And she's like, hey, why don't you reach out to Lana and ask her to hang out? You know, she lives right by the doctor's. You guys could go to the park. It might be nice for you to talk to someone outside of the four family members that you're stuck in a house with. So I reached out to Lana. And Lana was one of the only other black girls in our mostly white Upper West Side middle school. So we always had this connection that I didn't really feel with any of my white friends. And we always understood each other on a deeper level. And I reached out to Lana, and we made plans. And throughout quarantine, she was one of the only people I ever actually stayed in contact with. I was kind of isolating myself from school and my friends and even my family because all I could think about was food. And so I reach out to Lana, and we make plans to hang out, and I'm really excited. And the next week, I go to the doctor's appointment. It's very cold in there, and the doctor isn't very nice, and I'm being weighed, and I feel very watched again. But I know I'm going to see my friend in a couple of hours. So I make my way from the doctor's appointment. I walk 10 blocks to her house. But as I'm walking over to her house, it hits me that I'm sick and I have an eating disorder. And when you hang out with people, you're supposed to eat and you're supposed to have fun eating and you're supposed to talk with each other and not focus on the food. But all I could focus on at the time was food. So I'm making my way over to her house and I'm very excited, but I'm also deeply, deeply stressed. But I pick her up and we do a little air hug. And we start walking over to Central Park. And then she's like, hey, there's this pizza place around the corner and it's really good. Do you maybe want to get a slice? And I'm like, sure, yeah, I love pizza. Like, that sounds great. But we go to the pizza place and I'm really stressed out the entire time. I get my slice though and we go over to Central Park and we sit down at this really nice bench and it's super sunny and the wind is blowing perfectly. And she's telling very great stories. She's a very funny person and we're like looking at TikToks or whatever. And she starts to eat her pizza and I look down and I open up this box in front of me and I can immediately smell how good this pizza will taste. And I look at it, and it has the perfect amount of cheese and the right crust. And it has all of these things that I really love, but also all of these things that at the time I'm really scared of. You know, cheese and oil and bread and whatever. And so I don't want to be weird, and I don't want Lana to suspect anything, and I just want to have a normal hangout. So I take a couple of bites, and I kind of just make myself eat. But I don't finish the slice, and it's okay, and she doesn't notice anything, and we just go on with the hangout, and it's okay. And the next week, I go to the doctor's again, and we hang out again, and we get pizza, and I'm still really scared, and I don't finish my slice, but at least I know Lana won't be watching me, and I know that she'll still treat me like I'm normal. And this goes on. Every week, I go to the doctor's, I go to therapy, I feel really watched by everyone, including my family. You know, my mom would check my plate every meal, and I would have to list everything I ate. But I would always get to see Lana every week, and we would always eat together, and I would always be able to laugh and focus on what she was saying. And over time, these hangouts really helped me, because I'm able to associate food and eating with my friend and the laughter and the joy I feel when I'm around her and also when I'm eating with her. And it's now about to be ninth grade. We're about to start high school. It's a very big time. I'm kind of nervous about that, but I'm also really excited to start something new. And I'm doing a lot better with food. I'm eating a lot more. I'm feeling a lot less stressed about it. And a big reason for that is Lana. And so we're hanging out. And that day we get pizza and we decide to go to Riverside Park. And we find this really nice spot that's away from everyone where you can see the river and we're covered by trees. And we start to eat our food, and I notice that I'm not thinking about the food, and I'm just thinking about what she's saying and how nice it looks that day. And so I decide I want to tell her, and I go, hey, Lana, throughout quarantine, I've had an eating disorder, and I'm a lot better now, and you're one of the main reasons I'm a lot better. And I'm scared to tell her this. You know, I don't want things to change. I want to feel normal. I don't want to feel watched. But she gives me a hug, and she tells me she's proud of me. And she tells me how strong I am. And things go back to normal, and we watch TikToks and we talk and we laugh and it's fine. And throughout ninth grade and high school, I'm now a junior. We've stayed friends and I'm fully recovered now. And every time we hang out, we eat together and we laugh and we share stories. And instead of focusing on food and the negative parts of it and the things that are scary about it, I can now focus on what I love about food and also what I love about the people that I share food with.
4: 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Our next story is from Dr. Sam Blackman. 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
6: I looked in the usual places. I looked in the lab and the labor and delivery ward and the operating room, but for me, the images under the microscope were just mostly interesting. And the birth of a child, if it's not your child, is not beautiful. And in the operating room, I found more brutality than beauty. As a second-year pediatric resident, if there was beauty in medicine, I wasn't seeing it. After 100-hour work weeks, a kid could crap rose petals, and I would just dutifully put some in a vial and note it in the chart. And don't confuse cute with beauty. Sick kids, even really sick kids, can be cute, but disease is not beauty, and parents of sick kids are not beautiful. Parents of sick kids are terrified. And when you feel that the life of your child is in danger, you want some element of control. And what you don't want is a second-year pediatric resident, and you certainly didn't want me at that time. Because between the crushing fatigue and the constant fear of screwing up and not knowing enough, not only was there no beauty in my life, but I was actually getting uglier because I would let the frustration and the fear creep in, and sometimes my words would hurt the people that I was there to help. And it turned out that there were moments where I was so ashamed because for someone who so desperately wanted to be a doctor, I was not being the doctor that I wanted to be. I was not being my best self. Brianna's mother took this to a whole new level. The rage that she felt and that she made the team feel pervaded us on a daily basis. And we all knew why her child was going to die, and there was nothing that we could do about it. She had the period, worst period, tumor period ever. She had a diffuse intrinsic pontine glioma, a bastard of a tumor that invades the brainstem. It's inoperable in all situations. You can't touch it with chemo or radiation. It's 100% fatal, and most children die within 8 months of diagnosis. And her rage was compounded by the fact that she was a single mother and she was going through this alone. And so she would wall herself off. She kept the glass door to her room closed. She kept the curtains drawn and the lights off. And she wouldn't let us in at all for rounds. She wouldn't even let us in to examine Brianna because what was the point? And so we would dutifully hover every morning outside of her room to go over the day's labs and to go over the plan. And we would beg to come in, but she would not let us come in. And she wouldn't even talk to us or want to hear the treatment plan, except for when she wanted us to use her treatment plan. And then we would negotiate. Substitute herbal tea for water? Sure. Skip the steroids and blood pressure medicines? No. Coffee enemas. What about coffee enemas? We had a week-long debate about coffee enemas. It's a thing. And my attending had never heard about coffee enemas, and so he sent me to go research coffee enemas. And when I came back, he said, "You go into the room and tell her why we can't do daily coffee enemas." And so I went into the room. But because I presented both sides of the issues to her, she actually started to let me in, literally let me in. I was the only doctor who could go into the room. And every day I would sit outside and we'd round as a team, and then I would go into the room and I would examine Brianna and I would talk to her about the plan, and then I'd come out and communicate with the team. And so for a few weeks until I went off service, I was exclusively Brianna's doctor. But then rotations end and teams rotate off and residents change, and I went on to the next thing. About a month later, I was coming home from dinner with my wife on a Saturday night, and my pager went off, and it was a nurse from the pavilion, which is the part of the hospital where the palliative care patients stay. And the nurse said that she thought that Brianna was dying and wanted to know if I would come in. Now, I wasn't on call or on service, but something told me that I should go. So I called my attending on service, and I said, would you meet me there? Because I've never attended a death before. And believe it or not, attending a death is a lot more complicated. You don't just sort of stand there and wait for the person to die. One of the horrible things that they neglect to tell you at the start of your pediatric residency is that children take a really long time to die because they've got brand new hearts and brand new lungs, and their bodies really try to cling to life. And think about that for a minute and think about what that looks like. So it was 10 o'clock at night, and for the next 4 hours, we did our job. We gave medicines to help her agonal breathing and to alleviate any pain. And when we couldn't do any more, we stood by the door and we bore witness. The nurse went in and checked on her and came out and said that she thought that Brianna had stopped breathing. And the attending physician said to me that I should go and pronounce her dead because the mom knew me and appeared to trust me. And I said, all right, but I've never done this before. I didn't know what to expect. So I quietly went into the room and I said, I need to examine Brianna one last time. And then I performed the ritual. I felt for the absence of a pulse. I put my stethoscope on her chest and I listened for a full 60 seconds for the absence of a heartbeat. And I said to her mother, I'm so sorry for your loss. And I noted silently the time of death. And as I was getting ready to leave the room, I turned to her and I said, is there anything I can do for you? And she paused and said, could you pray with me? And I hesitated because I'm a lapsed Jew from New Jersey and I don't really pray and I don't really believe in God. And frankly, pretending to pray in the face of a dead child seemed like the absolutely wrong thing to do. But then there in that moment, it dawned on me that this wasn't about me. Brianna's mother needed me to be the doctor that she saw me as, and this was the opportunity for me to be the doctor that I wanted to be. And so there in that room, lit just by silent glowing monitors, I had the one truly beautiful moment for myself in medicine, where a stranger held my hands and we stood over the body of her daughter, and I closed my eyes when she did. And when she started to speak, words of a prayer that I had only heard a few times before somehow came forth. Our Father, who art in heaven, hallowed be thy name. Thy kingdom come, thy will be done, on earth as it is in heaven. Thank you.
4: Sam Blackman is a pediatric oncologist, cancer drug developer, and chief medical officer at Day One Biopharmaceuticals. He lives on Orcas Island in Washington State with his wife Julie, daughter Annika, and a menagerie of pets. Sam said his decision to enter medicine was less about science and more about understanding life and what makes it so precious and special. This experience was a tipping point for him, and he has carried the memory of Brianna with him for over 20 years. You can see a picture of Sam from his residency days on our website, themoth.org.

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5: 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I'm Samuel James. We all know that high school years can be strange and nerve-wracking, and that's what Annie Lynn told us about at a story slam we produced at the Miracle Theater in Washington, D.C., where we partner with local public radio station WAMU. 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
6: As I prepared to enter high school, my mom introduced a new rule. I would have to call her Mrs. Hoblet. And even though I threw a huge fuss about calling her by her teacher name, it turned out that this was not the most difficult part of our mother-daughter-student-teacher relationship that we were going to have to navigate. I was a highly dramatic teenager who just wanted to fall in love, and she was a stoic Norwegian-American teacher who just wanted her students to love grammar. And she laid out some pretty strict rules at the beginning. You know, she was not going to pull any strings for me. This was not going to be like the drama teacher who cast her daughter in, as the lead in every play. No resentment there. But, and I didn't really want her to or need her to because I was a super goody-goody rule follower. So she didn't really need to do anything for me to get along in high school. The one exception that she did make was that she bumped me up on the list for driver's ed. Not because she wanted me to get my license any earlier. You can drive in Montana at age 15. But she wanted to make sure that I learned how to drive on the icy Montana winter roads. But then things got a little more blurry when she actually became my teacher. It turned out that her omnipresence had a bit of an effect on my romantic life. And so when I first had her as a teacher my sophomore year for English, and I started to scheme about how she could be useful in more ways than just teaching me how to write, which she was very well known for being very good at. But my first high school boyfriend broke up with me several days into the school year. It was not a serious relationship. We held hands a couple times and he kissed me on the cheek, but I still was very dramatic and wanted to feel all the feelings. And so I plotted this revenge plan that I pitched to my mom over dinner. I said, "So Mom, Nate's desk is not that far away from your desk. And you have this," she called it the dinger, this high pitched bell that she would ring. She probably got it at the mom store to get students' attention. And I said, "You could just ring it in Nate's ear and it would be very nonchalant. He sits right there. Or you just consider it." And she didn't. But it turned out that the population of boys in that particular sophomore English class would be fodder for many dinnertime conversations throughout the year. As I recovered from the heartbreak of Nate, something very surprising happened, and that Caleb started flirting with me. And he was much cooler than me. He was the star of the basketball team, and I was not quite sure what to do with all this attention, especially because the attention mostly came in the form of him telling dirty pickup lines to my easily scandalized self. So, for example, walking into class, he says, "Hey, Annie, let's do math. Add a bed, subtract the clothes, divide our legs, and I'll multiply." I know, a real winner on and off the court. So I like go my own way, and we're working on our like individual writing assignments. And he pokes me across the aisle, and he's like, "Hey, Annie, do you want to help me with my math?" And I was like, okay, bring it over here. Like, I was very, you know, this was not uncommon for people to ask me for help with homework. And he's like, no, will you help me with my math? And I was like, okay, bring it over here. And he goes, no, will you help me with my math? And all of a sudden the joke clicks into place. And I screamed, oh my gosh! And my mom whips around. She goes, you two, detention. I said, Mom, Mrs. Hoblett! I had never had detention in high school, and now my mom was my sentencer. And she wasn't just going to settle for any old detention. She decided that instead of going to the detention room, we were going to clean her classroom. So over dinner that night, I tried to plead my case. Like, you should be glad that I had that reaction to a dirty joke. She said, you should be glad that I just got you an hour by yourself with Caleb. And I realized that she was right. And so I prepared for this detention with great hope. Like, in the very romantic setting of my mom's classroom, I could have my first real kiss. And so the day of detention, I, like, dressed up very... My mom's, like, looking at me over breakfast, like, okay, like, you're taking this really seriously. And we go, and I've got, you know, I'm really excited, and he just acted like we were not there because of his attentions to me, and, like, there was nothing between us. And it was the first of many heartbreaks of the roller coaster of my sophomore year with Caleb. And later on in the year... I said to my mom, I am so over him. And she goes, oh, okay, good. Well, just please, can you not like develop feelings for anyone else in this class? Like, it's becoming a little bit disruptive. And I was like, oh, who could I possibly like in the class? And she raised her eyes at me and was like, Patrick. And I don't know if it was motherly wisdom or teacherly wisdom, but Patrick and I are married, and we are expecting our first child this fall, and I am not a teacher, so I'm going to have to figure out another way to really shape and influence my child's life, both academically and romantically.
5: Annie Lynn works on global public health and is based in Bozeman, Montana. When she told this at a story slam on the theme of mothers, she was about to become a mother herself. And now she's getting ready to do it all over again with her second child. I asked Annie if her mother had used her teacherly wisdom to predict anything else in her life. She said her mother predicted both that Annie would be able to hold her own out in the world, but also that she'd sometimes struggle with letting things go. According to Annie, both, especially the latter, are definitely true. You can see a picture of Annie and her mom, a.k.a. Mrs. Hoblett, on our website, themoth.org.

0: If you happen to be in Fremont, Washington at the height of summer, you might come upon the annual Fremont Solstice Parade, which features people on their bikes in various states of nudity, covered in body art. 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
1: So the first time you do the naked solstice cycle, you want to look amazing. And you have a lot of plans, and you have a lot of objectives. And they fall away because you have life. And so the day before you get body paint, and that morning you wake up earlier than you ever normally wake up on a Saturday, and you paint yourself, and you look in the mirror and you think, I look fantastic. My God, I should do this every day. I thought I was bad at makeup, but this is amazing. Now, this was established with clown paint down the centre of my body, and a smashing green side and an orange side, because I was going to be the Irish flag. And then you have this moment where you look at yourself, oh, this is brilliant. God, just such a... What about my back? And so you panic and you think, he'll be up. Never mind, he'll be up. He'll do it. And so you ring your friend and you get that like morning, like, what? Hiya, what are you up to? Oh, I was asleep. Great, that's brilliant. I love that. Would you mind coming over? Are you all right? Yeah, I'm great. I need you to paint my bum. I'm sorry, what? I need you to paint my bum. Long, long pause. Okay. Click. Minutes later, I'm being painted. Now, the next thing was, I hadn't actually worked out, at the time I lived on Capitol Hill, how to get to Fremont. Normally, I would have taken a bus, but that seemed like a very bad idea under my current situation. Plus, I now had a bike that I wasn't entirely confident could make it to Fremont. I was sure it could make it somewhat along the race, whatever we're calling it, but to Fremont, I don't know. So I now think, and I look at my friend, I'm like, your boyfriend has a car, right? And she goes, yeah. So what's Dan doing this morning? So next thing I know, this poor, exhausted teacher is getting me in my car going, try not to get painted. Too late. There's going to be paint. There is paint to this day. So he gets me there, and then I have the next bit, which I can't work out, which I'm like, oh, there's all these people. How are we actually going to drive in to drop me off? I'm a proper part of this parade. And I realise the only way to do this is to be dropped at the Nickerson Street Saloon, get out, and then run across the bridge with my bike, holding it, and then scream at the crowds, I'm sticky, let me through! This works very well if you're ever in an emergency. People scatter. So now, this was a while ago, and at the time there was still this vague fear of it being kind of illegal, and people, the sites, I had no clue where to meet the other cyclists. So I'm looking around. Finally, I mean, it's a moment of delight. You see another naked cyclist, and you're like, fantastic, great, we're all here. I'm doing something proper. So I meet up with them, and we're all outside Hales, and they're like, oh, we do this little cycle to Ballard first, and then we come around, and I'm going, I don't know what you're talking about. I live on Capitol Hill, but I'll follow you anywhere. And it was brilliant. It was the year of the World Cup, and a lot of people were in different countries. So the Irish thing, I got a lot of people screaming, go Italy! And I was like, yeah, EU, we're all alike, it's great. And, well, up until recently, but that's another story. And so we're cycling along Leary, and it's great, and we're almost at 15th, and suddenly that feather boa that I put on my bike is bringing back that quote from the Avengers where they say, no capes. Turns out, no feather boas either, because it gets stuck in my chain. And they all keep going, and I'm going, wait for me, please, oh, no. And so I'm there outside a coffee shop, furiously tearing feathers from my bike chain, fully naked, painting as Irish flag, as families are getting their morning coffee with their small children, looking at me going, oh, isn't that authentic? And now all I can do is cycle around the free lard area, which, as I said, I was like, I had no clue where I was, and I keep cycling, and I'm looking for them, no clue where they are. And I would come across random people and I go, hello, have you seen a large group of naked cyclists? And they go, no. Just you. Now, this went on for 20 minutes. The longest 20 minutes of my life. And yet, I had a little dress. I never put it on. I kept going. I looked endlessly. And finally I found them and I had this amazing race and it was like this amazing justification. I'd been at my lowest low and I'd found them. And at the very, very, very, very end of the whole thing, I was at PCC, I'd put the dress on, but I had the silver wig and I was still painted. And I felt a hand on my bum. And I thought, what the job? This is not that time. And I turned around and there's nobody there. And then I looked down. There's this tiny little person. She's about 5. She looks at me and she goes, are you real? And I was like, yeah, I'm pretty sure. I mean, it's up for some debate at times, but yeah. She goes, awesome.
0: That was Evie O'Reilly. Evie says that in addition to the Fremont Solstice Parade, she has also appeared naked on a bike in a Flaming Lips video, watching the planets. She says she'd like to give a shout out to Wayne Coyne for normalizing and empowering nakedity. And poor Russ for helping with that first paint job, and all her friends who have helped in the years since. To see pictures of Evie painted as the Irish flag and a pineapple, peacock, zebra, and even Jean-Luc Picard of the Starship Enterprise, you can find them all on our website, themoth.org. The Moth hosts slams all around the U.S., in the U.K., and in Australia. 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The Moth finds a lot of storytellers from our Story Slam series, but if you have a story you'd like to share and there isn't a slam in your area, you can always pitch us. 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That's it for this episode of The Moth Radio Hour. We hope you'll join us next time. And that's the story from The Moth.

This episode of the Moth Radio Hour was produced by me, Jay Allison, Catherine Burns, Meg Bowles, and Samuel James, who also hosted the hour. Co-producer is Vicky Merrick. Associate producer, Emily Couch. Education program and Grand Slam coaching by Michelle Jalowski and Larry Rosen. The rest of the Moth's leadership team includes Sarah Haberman, Sarah Austin Jeunesse, Jennifer Hickson, Kate Tellers, Jennifer Birmingham, Marina Kluche, Leanne Gully, Suzanne Rust, Brandon Grant, Inga Gladowski, Sarah Jane Johnson, and Aldi Kaza. Moth stories are true as remembered and affirmed by the storytellers. Our theme music is by The Drift. Other music in this hour from Stellwagen Symphonette, Corey Wong, Victor Wooten, Paul Motian, Bill Frizzell and Joe Lovano, Wolf Peck, and Michael Hedges. 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

0: I'm Latoya Dawkins. I work for StoryCorps and I travel the country reminding everyone that they have a story. 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
2: 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Young people often want to name the tree that they plant.
1: 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Fantasier's team also hosts field trips at their tree nursery and helps students learn to care for trees. 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
2: The best part for me of working with young people who are aware of and concerned about climate change is that we can demonstrably show them something practical that they can do about it.
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0: That was Valeria. I'm Sarah Aronson, your host today. I started the show off with Chal Baby by Red Barat from Chal Baby. That was followed by A Flower Called Indica, a new one from Sababa 5 and Yurika Hanashima from Kokoro. Then you heard Sola by Roshani from Alma de Baile. Following that was Ngala Karene by Vofar Katore from Le Racine. After that, I played Please Don't Blow It by Mapumba off of the album Kaleidoscope. And lastly, that was Marcasao by Valeria from Pena Estrada EP. Stay tuned, more music from around the world coming right up, so don't go away.
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That was Volta Jazz. I'm Sarah Aronson, your host for this week's World Bridges. I started off that second set with the single Atik, Le Carabou, from Pat Gravel and Les Bobettes and Shout. That was followed by Meruya by the Garifuna Collective off of Umalali. Then I played Nyan Nyan by Rokia Kone and Jack Knife Lee from Bamanan. And after that was Achachore by Tartit from Abakabok. And lastly, you heard Were Were Mange by Volta Jazz off of Air Volta. All these songs can be found at mtpr.org. I'll finish up with two more tracks.

0: That was La Corriente by Silvana Estrada off of Marchita, followed by the single La Surprise by Remy Parson. 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
3: 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Tonight I'm hosting our Monday Music Special, which is Montana Public Radio's women-hosted hour-long music show that features women in music, whether that's singers, musicians, composers, or another creative way of thinking about that distinction. We're not doing a musical theater Monday tonight, but we are doing a new and old night, which means I'll first play a new song by an artist, followed immediately by an older song. We'll start that pattern with Madonna, and hear something from her Confessions 2 album, which came out this month, and her Confessions on a Dance Floor album from 2005. 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
3: Welcome back to MTPR's Monday Music Special. I'm Keely Larson. At the top of the hour, you heard Read My Lips by 2026 Madonna, Jump by 2005 Madonna, Morning Dew by 2026 Beyoncé, Be With You by 2003 Beyoncé, House Tour by 2025 Sabrina Carpenter, Can't Blame a Girl for Trying by 2015 Sabrina Carpenter, or who we call Baby Brina. I Knew It, I Knew You by 2026 Taylor Swift, and Picture to Burn by 2006 Taylor Swift. We'll start off this next set with a 2025 Lorde.

talk about. Talk about, talk about. I got something I wanna talk about. Talk about, talk about. I got something I wanna talk about.

0: Reading the set list back from the top of the hour, that was What Was That by 2025 Lord, Bravado by 2013 Lord, Hate That I Made You Love Me by 2026 Ariana Grande, Piano by 2013 Ariana Grande, Shape 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
1: This is American Roots, where we'll meet punk rocker turned folk singer Lee Baines. He's a true believer whose songs seek social justice, inclusive humanity, and protection of the environs as a sacred quest. That's

0: Lee Bain's music speaks of lost home places and the wisdom of elders from a progressive Christian point of view.
1: My grandparents would all sit in the living room, and I just wanted to sit with them and hear them talk and tell stories, because they would be talking about places that I was intimately familiar with, but they were sort of like imbuing these places with memories and images that weren't familiar to me.
0: Lee Bain's, our conversation with the singer-songwriter, is coming up, as is some of his and our favorite music. Nina Simone, Bob Dylan, Johnny Cash, Kelsey Walden, and more.

Lee Baines is humble enough to know that he's not Woody Guthrie. But they kind of seem like fellow travelers from different eras. Here's Guthrie's classic song, 1947, with Woody on vocal and mandolin, joined by Cisco Houston on guitar, Sonny Terry harmonica, getting on the road with American roots.

the Allman Brothers, 1971, Midnight Rider, written by Greg Allman and the group's roadie Kim Payne. Greg re-versioned it in 1973. Joe Cocker had the first hit on it that year. The players included Duane Allman, Dickie Betts, Greg Allman, Barry Oakley, and Butch Trucks. Before that, Dylan's mythic Outlaw Blues, 1965. His move into electric guitar in a song that links him to Jesse James and partner Robert Ford, who killed James for a reward. Coming up, our interview with songmaker and post-punk folk singer Lee Baines, who was inspired by Woody Guthrie, Dylan, the Allmans, and the blues guitarist singer here, Johnny Shines, a fellow traveler of Robert Johnson. Shines grew up in Memphis, moved to Chicago, and finally made Alabama his home. Here with a rough and ready 1952 recording about rambling on American roots.

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0: Coming up, two bands who influenced our guests, the Alabama songman Lee Baines, the Drive-By Truckers from Muscle Shoals, Alabama, and Athens, Georgia. But first, the Dexateens from Tuscaloosa. Lee Baines was in the Dexateens from 2008 to 2010. Prior to that, this track was produced by Drive-By Truckers. 2006, Freight Train on American Roots.

Hank Williams, in character as the repentant Luke the Drifter, 1951, on the song Ramblin' Man, recorded in Nashville with the Drifting Cowboys, including Don Helms' steel guitar, Jerry Rivers' fiddle, Sammy Pruitt electric guitar. A haunting song from Hank with that killer band mixing country, blues, and jazz. Coming up is our interview with Lee Baines from Birmingham, Alabama, who was influenced by Hank Williams, church music, soul, punk, funk,

0: 72, This Highway's Mean. Drive-By Truckers 2001, a song written by the singer Mike Cooley, recorded in Birmingham, about the travails of U.S. Route 72, which runs from Chattanooga to Memphis through Huntsville and Florence, Alabama, and northern Mississippi. Lee Baines is an eighth-generation Alabamian from Birmingham. He was a listener from a young age, hearing stories from his grandparents, friends, and community members about the South's complicated history. Baines' music with his band, The Glory Fires, grapples with a troubling past and present, as well as hypocrisies in religion. He sings about hearing God, seeing him as a worker, and what it means to be a Christian believer now. Lee Baines' style mixes punk, country, gospel, soul, rock and roll, with lyrics that point to social justice.
1: I grew up hearing a lot about the place where I lived from older people. My grandparents would all sit in the living room, and I just wanted to sit with them and hear them talk and tell stories, because they would be talking about places that I was intimately familiar with, you know, but they were sort of like imbuing these places with memories and images that weren't familiar to me.

0: The first time I ever sang was with the granddaddy that I'm talking about and my grandmama, his wife, in their church. She was a choir director, and that was a very early moment in my life where I was probably like 4 or 5, where I felt my soul. You know what I mean? And I mean, the other thing I was going to say, which is probably the most central, is that growing up, my babysitter is part of this, you know, Black Holiness Pentecostal tradition. So, you know, from a very young age, I was going to church with her and riding around and listening, you know, to her music. And then when I got older and started playing guitar, you know, I started playing guitar in their church. At their church in particular, there's such a wide breadth of gospel that they participate in. So in a really positive way, I got to see all these different ways of making contact with the Spirit.
1: You've said that you're a Christian and you're a believer and you follow the Bible, but also you cannot help but be conflicted by what humans have made religion out to be. I mean, certainly that suits your social concerns.
0: Yes, very much. And there wasn't a time in my life where I wasn't aware of these different strands of Protestant Christianity, you know, and where I wasn't also aware that basically, for the most part, each of them was saying that the other ones were doing it wrong. And the thing is, like, I knew these people personally, and I knew their communities, and I knew that at least on their best days and their best moments, what they were trying to do was connect with something greater than themselves and to be of service to the people around them. And it just didn't make sense that because of a technicality, one of them was going to hell and the other one wasn't, and who knows which one it is. You know what I mean? That just didn't make sense. And I don't, you know, the deeper I get into it and studying the Bible and listening to people's different concerns, like, I just don't see where the Bible says that anywhere.

0: Tell me how it comes about that you end up being somebody playing punk rock.
1: I was always more drawn to secular music. I guess I appreciated religious music in church, you know what I mean? But outside of that, I was like, nah, I'm good, man.
0: Doug, you've done your duty on Sunday.
1: Right. But I would sneak into my older brother's rooms and, like, listen to stuff that I wasn't allowed to listen to on headphones, you know, like AC/DC and Public Enemy and Metallica and stuff like that. So I was, like, getting into, you know, how music could really push against, you know, power structures or systems of inequality, you know. And that was so exciting to me.
0: You know, you end up with a band eventually called the Glorifiers. The Company Man is really a riveting, I think, attack on all the troubles in American life of power, control, business. I mean, where does that come from? Your ability in that band and prior bands to now start framing words and offering social criticism.
1: There were a couple of things going on that kind of nudged me in that direction. Number one is that there were these mass movements of populism directed towards these power structures, the kind of the company man, as it were, and both like with the Occupy movement and with the Arab Spring. And I felt a lot of my perceptions or sort of errant thoughts congealing around some of these movements, you know. And then the other thing is that, you know, on our first record, I had tried to write about injustice and exploitation and things like that. I felt like I wasn't kind of leaning into it as effectively as I could have. What I was trying to present as nuance was really just kind of like obscurity. So I would say those two things in concert sort of congealed in with that record, trying to move into a place of being a little more explicit, but trying to do that in an artful way.

0: punk music is often indecipherable to the listener unless you have a lyric sheet or the song's been fully explained. Why is it that you maybe have moved, I won't say away from punk, but you've modified yourself away from, you know, three chords and the truth buried underneath the decibels?
1: Now, that's a great question. And I think it was reflecting on some of those points that you've made, which is, you know, points that I've heard from other folks, and also thinking about like some of the punk records that did change the way I thought about things, center the words, you know. And then I've just thought about like all the other types of music that have spoken to me in that way, and how the words' presence in the music is kind of like as human a thing as we have. And it also, I guess, just had me thinking about how there are so many musical traditions and movements towards justice, back to, you know, times before recorded music, you know, traditional African-American music, gospel music, and shouts and things like that, you know, as well as folk music around the current U.S.

know, you grew up in the church. You followed the Bible. You follow tenets of Christianity that keep you, it seems to me, on the soulful, sane side. And you have discovered that God's a working man.

0: Yeah, man. You know, when I was first writing that song, I was thinking about the fact that, you know, in the Christian tradition, Jesus, who's, you know, one of the three parts of God, was a carpenter. And most of his harshest words were, you know, for the various power structures of the day. But then I started thinking about how part of, then if you notice, the punctuation on that song is a little tricky. It's God's dash working comma man. And the reason for that is I reflected on the fact that God works through many channels, and that God, again, in the Christian, or at least the tradition I'm a part of, God does not have a gender. So I started thinking about how that fluidity of gender is part of the way that God is working in the world, is present in the world.
1: Lee Baines, I want to thank you for visiting with me here on American Roots and sharing your life and your music with us. Thanks so much.
0: Nick, thank you so much for having me, man. Really appreciate it.

0: God's a Working Man. Lee Baines and the Glorifiers from their 2022 album, Old Time Folks. Lee, thanks for all you do. And we'll play songs about freedom and trains that I think you'll like when American Roots returns.
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2: 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You'll hear Molly talk about her earliest musical milestones, which include recording her first album as a teenager with her father, her journey into the world of the Berklee School of Music, where she greatly expanded her musical horizons, her most recent album, So Long, Little Miss Sunshine, and she answers several questions from listeners like you. Molly Tuttle will be our guest on the next Musician Spotlight, Tuesday at 7 after All Things Considered on Montana Public Radio.
0: We've got a Nina Simone civil rights classic, 1963, updated by white Kentuckian Kelsey Walden, joined with African-American Southerners, Adia Victoria and Keshona Armstrong, on their 2020 single for the late John Prine's Old Boy Records. It's Mississippi Goddamn on American Roots.

0: The late Dr. Nina Simone giving voice in 1967 to the late jazzman Billy Taylor's I Wish I Knew How It Would Feel to Be Free. Freedom in African-American song often rides the rails with the train as an image of freedom. Travel north or a job as a Gandhi dancer with the hard work of lining track, Pullman porters on board, and finally black conductors calling the stops en route.
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0: You think I'd do that?
1: Hear my train a-coming. Jimi Hendrix playing acoustic on his song, 1973. Before that, Blue Train, Johnny Cash singing with the Tennessee Two, 1956 for Sun Records in Memphis. Blue Train written by Billy Smith. Johnny Cash knew the power of trains in the rural South as symbols of freedom and prosperity. Fun to hear Cash and Hendrix back to back singing about trains, freedom, and love on American roots. 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

0: guest is the late singer, pianist, and swamp pop hero Tommy McLean, who passed away in July 2025.
1: The music brought me to South Louisiana. And once they started hearing my music, hey, man, it wouldn't have let go. I can go anywhere and get a cup of coffee and a handshake and some kind words, brother.
0: Tommy McLean's music is a mix of country, blues, rock, and gospel. After years in the clubs and casinos singing his beloved songs, McLean worked with Elvis Costello and toured with Nick Lowe.

Also this hour, music from Louis Armstrong and Ella Fitzgerald, Marcia Ball, and Fats Domino. We'll begin with a man who greatly influenced Tommy McLean and the rest of the rock and roll world, the late Richard Penniman, better known as Little Richard from Macon, Georgia. You know his hits, but how about this one, recorded in Muscle Shoals' Fame Studios, a 1970 comeback song written by his band leader Travis Wemmick. It's Greenwood, Mississippi, on American Roots.

guitar riff from James Burton and singer Dale Hawkins' song Susie Q, recorded in 1957 at radio station KWKH in Shreveport, Louisiana, released on Chess Records. James Burton later worked with Elvis, Merle Haggard, and many more noted singers as a guitar slinger. Before that, Elin Jewell, covering John Fogerty's 1969 song as inspired by the Sun Records sound. The river in the song is actually based on a creek in California. Elin Jewell is from Boise, Idaho. The Green River is where you find it, I guess. Our conversation this hour is with the late singer Tommy McLean, one of the pioneering legends of Louisiana swamp pop. We'll hear about Tommy's life and classic songs in a few. But first, here's one from his 2022 album, At Age 82. Tommy plays piano and is joined on his song by Steve Riley on accordion and fiddle, John Cleary organ, and C.C. Adcock guitar. Living on the losing end on American Roots.

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0: Marsha Moutonball from Vinton in southwest Louisiana, leaving Louisiana in the broad daylight. A revered member of the Austin scene from the 70s to now, with a Rodney Krause song about Louisiana Cajun social relations. And before that, Cajun and swamp pop singer Clint West with a Franglais waltz from 1972, Sweet Susanna, La Belle de la Louisiane, on the same theme of troubled love and traveling strangers. Clint West's band backed our upcoming guest, singer Tommy McLean, during the 1960s. More with Tommy after the break.
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0: Before meeting up with Louisiana swamp pop singer Tommy McLean, I wanted you to hear a couple of his classics from the 60s and 70s. Tommy wrote or covered a lot of South Louisiana favorites, like this one sung with Pat Strazza's High Harmony for the Crazy Cajun label, 1977. Imagine you are seated at the bar for Tommy's jukebox songs on American Roots.

0: Nick Lowe, the British rocker I associate with the old pub band Brinsley Schwarz. They're covering Brenda Lee's 1962 hit in 2020. Here Comes That Feeling, written by Memphis rockabilly Dorsey Burnett. Before that, Try to Find Another Man, Tommy McLean with Clint West and the Boogie Kings on Gin Records in Ville Platte, Louisiana, 1964. It was Tommy McLean's first 45 RPM. When we talked with the late Tommy McLean, he was on a break from a tour with Nick Lowe and Los Straitjackets. He told us how much he enjoyed being on the road, singing for new audiences. Tommy's known in Louisiana for his hit cover in 1966 of Sweet Dreams and his contributions to swamp pop. He also recorded gospel music, wrote songs for Freddie Fender, and toured with Dick Clark's road shows in the 1960s. Tommy went back in the studio later in life with Elvis Costello and producer C.C. Adcock to record a 2022 album, I Ran Down Every Dream. Entertaining was a constant for him since his early days in Pineville, Louisiana, singing for his family and listening to the Grand Ole Opry. But his whole path changed when he went to a concert nearby in Alexandria.
1: Well, when I was in high school, I always liked rhythm and blues. I mean, everyone liked it. But I went to see Little Richard at the Joy Theater in Alexandria. Man, look, my first ticket, I was sitting on the back of my seat. I went right back for the second show and did the same thing again. I immediately started dyeing my hair and playing the piano.
0: You mentioned that you dyed your hair. What color did you start with?
1: Blonde. I won't dye my hair blonde. I'm a blackheaded dude back then. Now I don't have much left at all.
0: Well, what is it about Little Richard that grabbed you? I mean, obviously.
1: The rhythm.
0: Yeah.
1: The rhythm they had. Oh, man, they were just exciting, the rhythm. He was the one that stuck in my head. I mean, he was terrific. Just unreal, you know?

0: that's not a dung redot.
1: How did your father and family members feel about you getting into all this African-American R&B music, roots rock and roll? I mean, how did they feel about it?
2: Well, now, my mother was for that. My daddy wanted me to go to work. He said, that boy laying around here sleeping all day and going out at night playing those clubs. He said, he needs to get a job. Mama said, leave him alone. He's going to do something. Well, that went on, and my daddy was kind of curious about me playing and the women I was running around with. I was kind of loose back then. He told my sister, he said, I'd leave Tommy all this property in this house I got. I said, he's got too many girlfriends. He plays music, sleeps all day. One day, one of my royalty checks come in. I brought it over and showed it to him. He said, my God, boy, that's yours. I said, yeah. From then on, that's my boy. He wouldn't worry no more about me. He saw, I said, there's some songs that I write, Daddy. I get all that in my mailbox.

0: Tell me about Sweet Dreams and how it came about.
1: I was coming from Monroe, Louisiana, late one night. I heard Patsy Cline do that song.
0: And it's a Don Gibson song, right?
1: Yeah, Don Gibson wrote that song. And I heard Patsy Cline doing it, and I was playing for a supper club, Leroy's Lounge. I mean, look, Indian Chiefs and Nichols, they had the money there. I said, I can do this for my audience, your little ones that come in. I started doing that, and right away the doctors and the lawyers said, Tommy, go record that, man. So I borrowed $500 from Miss Erman Chandler that owned Leroy's Lounge, went down to Stanley Projection Company and cut Sweet Dreams. I ordered 500 copies, brought them back to Effie Milligan that had the record shop in Alexandria. Within a month, she sold out of that. I had a friend of mine on KDBS, Buddy King, who passed away. He started playing that song, and he was getting more requests for that than Don Gibson or Patsy Cline or any of them. And he told his boss, he said, man, this boy's going to have a hit. And his boss said, I'm going to fire you and everybody if you keep playing this record.

0: time, Clint West, you know, the great drummer Clint West,
1: yeah,
0: come to hire me.
1: Of the Boogie Kings.
0: He come to hire me, and he wanted me to front his band because I was a show-off, you know. I played a little bass guitar and sang. So he hired me. I said, I'll go with you if you give me a recording contract with Floyd Swallow. Sure enough, we went down, and the Boogie Kings were recording. Floyd said, I'm looking for that Tommy McLean. Clint said, here he is right here. He's working with us now. So Floyd said, can I record Sweet Dreams? I said, sure, man, you know. He said, do me something original. And everybody started laughing. So, what, you want us to write a song? I said, give me your pen and your paper. About 30 minutes, I wrote I Need You So, and it put a pretty penny in my pocket for that, you know. That was the other side of Sweet Dreams.
2: It's starting to rain.

0: Bill Platt is a French Louisiana town, and Floyd Swallow, a Cajun record producer, quite famous for all the work he's done over the years in South Louisiana. How is it for you, somebody growing up around Pineville and Alec, being down in French Louisiana? Because, you know, you grew up speaking English and going to the Protestant churches. South Louisiana's Catholic French. Is that a different world for you to get into?
1: No, because music brought me there. I'm an Irish potato. I'm an Irish guy, McLean. You know, my mother's name was Nellie Beatrice Rowena McGurk McLean. And the music brought me to South Louisiana. And once they started hearing my music, hey, man, it wouldn't have let go. I can go anywhere and get a cup of coffee and a handshake and some kind words, brother.

0: you know, people refer to Swamp Pop. And you're referred to as certainly one of the great founding fathers, kings of Swamp Pop. But for people who've never heard that term, what does Swamp Pop mean to you?
1: You see, Nick, I had Sweet Dreams way before that was coined, that phrase.
0: Mm-hmm.
1: And I just accepted what they did. Actually, I didn't like that at first when I heard that.
0: Mm.
1: Because it quarantined you to Swamp Pop. In other words, you don't get out of there. And a lot of bands don't never get out of Louisiana. They just stay here and do the same thing. And I want to expand it. So I started calling it Swamp Popular. I took it a little notch further, you know.

0: Let's talk a little about your recent record, I Ran Down Every Dream. You talked about dreams.
1: There you go. Oh, Nick, it's simple. That was about my life. I remember. You remember. Your wife remembers. The people you know remember. See, that sticks in everybody's ear. I remember a long time ago, records sent me reeling, and you fell in and out of love, and music kept interfering. See, that tells the whole story. So when I wrote that tune, Elvis Costello put a line or two in there that was great. I appreciate him doing that. What a gentleman. Man, he's a brilliant dude.
0: Yeah, he loves what you do, and I guess you saw him at Jazz Fest in New Orleans, huh?
1: Yeah, I met him at Bobby Charles' memorial down at the Rockin' Bowl.
0: Oh, way back when.
1: Uh-huh. Yeah, he and I got to talking, and he already had my gospel album. How he got that, Nick, I don't know. He's on top of the game, because I only had a few hundred of those printed, and I never asked him how he got that album. Yeah. He had it, you know?

0: dream. You know, some people have referred to your voice as tremulous, emotional, vibrato. How would you describe your voice?
1: Emotional. And a tear come to my eye quickly. You touch somebody in that audience, you've won the game. If you don't, pack your stuff up and go home. But if you can reach that audience, it ain't about money, Nick. It's about that audience. They pay your way. And if you can reach them, they'll buy your records as long as they live, and their children will buy your records.
0: Well, it seems like you're still singing and writing some songs about heartbreak, but you're not experiencing it in your life now.
1: No, I got enough. I got enough to keep on writing for a long time, brother. I live the fast life, Nick. Yeah. I'm lucky to be sitting here talking with you. I have four boys and two girls. I played enough honky-tonks. I played enough beer dives. Now I want to make history for them and show them who their father really was and all my friends that I wasn't some old drunk that played somewhere and died. I don't want to do that. And I'm not doing it. I am doing what I want to do, and I think I'm making history. That's what my goal is, you know?

0: Tommy McLean, 1968, soulfully covering the Buck Owens song Together Again. And we are back with one more song from Tommy's hero, Little Richard, and Tommy himself covering Ray Charles when American Roots returns.
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2: 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You'll hear Molly talk about her earliest musical milestones, which include recording her first album as a teenager with her father, her journey into the world of the Berklee School of Music, where she greatly expanded her musical horizons, her most recent album, So Long, Little Miss Sunshine, and she answers several questions from listeners like you. Molly Tuttle will be our guest on the next Musician Spotlight, Tuesday at 7 after All Things Considered on Montana Public Radio.
0: We've got time left here. Tommy McLean's late hero, Little Richard, on a song Tommy's newer admirer, Elvis Costello, later covered. Little Richard, 1964. Can't hear him enough on American Roots.

Tommy McLean, Sticks and Stones, 1967, on Gin Records. He was covering Ray Charles, who covered Titus Turner. Before we go, I wanted you to hear a Fats Domino classic about dreams. But our brief dream sequence starts with Louis Armstrong and Ella Fitzgerald, 1950. It's a 1931 song, lyrics by Gus Kahn. Dream a little dream of me.

That's Domino, 1960, with a song written by Tommy McLean's friend from Lafayette, Bobby Charles Guidry. Bobby Charles also wrote Walking to New Orleans and shared credits with Fats and Dave Bartholomew. And that does it for This American Roots from the Land of Dreams. Our program is produced with colleagues, Tulane University School of Liberal Arts. Our presenting station is WWNO-FM at the University of New Orleans. Special thanks to producer CeCe Adcock, engineers Carl Fontenot and Chris Butipka at KRVS in Lafayette, and Kevin Rinker and Shelley Canavy at WABE in Atlanta. Our team includes Maureen Lochran, Olivia Broslowski, Lauren Callahan, the late Ken Mills, and Tulane students Gavin Hannenberg, Paige Beal, and Emily Clark. 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Thanks also to New Orleans and Company. 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

The closest I can come to playing you some classical music this morning, the Electric Light Orchestra with their song Rock Aria from their album A New World Record. Started off Freeforms this morning with The Vaccines from their debut record What Did You Expect from The Vaccines? You heard Wetsuit. After that, the Lemon Twigs, two talented brothers who make music that sounds really about 50 years ago styled, but gorgeously beautiful. From their album A Dream Is All We Know, you heard They Don't Know How to Fall in Place, and one of my musical favorites, Harry Nilsson, with the song Going Down. Oh man, I have so many more songs I'm excited to play for you this morning. Here is one of the best bands going today that should be famous but isn't. They're called Bad Hats.

0: The brilliant Kate Nash with the song Paris. Started that set of tunes with the band Bad Bad Hats from their self-titled album, which I think is their second LP of three. They're a magnificent band that I think everyone would love checking out their discography. You heard the great track Meter Run. After that, Colleen Green with the song I Wanna Be a Dog, followed by the brilliant Mary Timoney and a song Dominoes from her most recent solo album, Untame the Tiger. And you heard Courtney Barnett. Her new album, Creature of Habit, came out earlier in the year. You heard Stay in Your Lane. And I don't know what my lane is, but I'll try to stay in it as best I can with another batch of eclectic songs for you this morning here on Freeforms on Montana Public Radio.
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2: 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You'll hear Molly talk about her earliest musical milestones, which include recording her first album as a teenager with her father, her journey into the world of the Berklee School of Music, where she greatly expanded her musical horizons, her most recent album, So Long, Little Miss Sunshine, and she answers several questions from listeners like you. Molly Tuttle will be our guest on the next Musician Spotlight, Tuesday at 7 after All Things Considered on Montana Public Radio.

0: Well, you made it through some of the most experimental but poppy music that I had available for you today. We started that batch of songs with Sabina Shuba, their song Toujours from her album of the same name, then Charlene Darling with the song Disparé, then Noga Erez from her first album, Kids, you heard No News on TV, then one more French band, Dionysus, with the song Coiffure de Sio... I'm sorry, I can't speak French. It means hairdresser for birds. I don't know why. Then you heard the much easier to pronounce TV Girl with their track Misery. Then a new song from a band called Chinese American Bear, Lovely Day. And then, of course, the wonderful Chibo Mato from Japan with their song Spoon. We belong as two, two together. I have another half an hour of music to play for you this morning on Freeforms. My name is Keith Suda. Thank you so much for being with me this morning into this afternoon. And I have a lot more fun in store, or at least musical diversion in store.
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That's a brand new song from a wonderful band called Brigitte Calls Me Baby. The track is called Slumber Party. The album is called Irreversible. I believe it is their second or third long-playing record. And it's just wonderful to have someone who writes songs and sings like Morrissey without being Morrissey. We started that batch of tunes with the House Martins and their song The World's on Fire, one of my favorite songs from the fourth best band in Hull. Then you heard Tall Dwarfs, who I believe are from New Zealand, with their song The Green, Green Grass of Someone Else's Home. Then The Bats, who I know are from New Zealand, with their song Round and Down from their album Daddy's Highway, one of my favorite albums of the early 80s. And then Belle and Sebastian, the unmistakable Scottish duo, their song She's Losing It from their album Tiger Milk. Oh my goodness. I am getting near towards the end of my time with you this morning, but I still got a few more songs to play for you. Here is a very silly one that could be a helpful reminder to everybody to keep up with their toothbrushing.

The Violent Femmes, their album The Blind Leading the Naked, you heard I Held Her in My Arms. Before that, a song full of what I call DJ heart attacks, the false stops, where you think you need to start another song, but they fake you out. I was Dire Straits with their song Twistin' by the Pool. And we started with a very obscure band, Bongos, Bass, and Bob, with a song about oral hygiene. The bass in that band is comedian magician Penn Jillette. It was released on his label 50 Squidillion Watts Records. And yeah, just a song I've enjoyed playing on the radio for many many years, and I've enjoyed playing music for you this morning here on Montana Public Radio. Pardon me, my name is Keith Suda. I will be back this Thursday night filling in for Joan Richard, the Queen of the Night, on Night Flight from 10 till midnight, and I believe I will be back again raising a ruckus next week as part of our summer fundraising, which I am very much looking forward to. And I hope you are looking forward to it as well. It's going to be a very exciting and wonderful time. I hope you all out there are doing the best you can under the circumstances. And I thank you so much for joining me this morning and for as much duration and time as you had possible. Until we meet again, I hope that you will join me in facing each day with bravery and kindness.

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0: Her latest album is named after the peach fuzz on her face. It's called Beard.
1: I was letting my facial hair grow just to see what I would look like with it, because I was starting to like my mustache, yeah, which, you know, is unconventional as a woman.
2: It's something I would think that being in the music industry forces maybe make you feel insecure about it.
1: It was more society.
2: Society, okay.
1: And upbringing, you know? And also just being a young girl who had a mustache and, like, hairy legs and, you know, comparing myself to other girls and feeling like something was wrong.
2: But you feel good about it, though.
1: Oh, yeah. I mean...

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1: Greetings. Last time on Christy the Wordsmith, we went in search of the banana and its botanical and etymological origins. Most wild banana varieties were originally about the size and shape of a human digit, introducing a speculation that the word comes from an Arabic word for finger. Another theory has banana, a native word in the Wolof language, spoken in West Africa, where Spanish sailors discovered the fruit in the 1500s. By the 20th century, Caribbean and Central American plantations were in high commercial production to supply a banana-hungry U.S. market. Cheap and nutritious, bananas became increasingly common in American kitchens. The fruit soon began to demand attention in our slang vocabulary. Top banana is vaudeville speak for a starring comedian, with the second and third bananas the lesser talents. The ranking is said to be derived from a routine in which several comedians attempt to share a single banana, ha-ha. The expression banana oil, coined in the 1920s and remaining popular through the mid-20th century, means foolishness, flattering nonsense, idle talk. Mid-century, the expression go bananas burst on the scene to describe going wild with joy. Go bananas may have been influenced by the synonymous go ape, given that creature's fabled fondness for the yellow fruit. I'm Christy the Wordsmith.
2: Christy the Wordsmith is sponsored by the Gelhausen Family Foundation, Corporation for Public Broadcasting, and Zoot Enterprises of Bozeman, Montana, a global provider of advanced decision management solutions for the financial services industry. 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
3: Good morning. I'm Michelle Martin. A teenager in Oregon was digging through the bins at a thrift store when he noticed another shopper toss back a long, skinny Lakers shirt. The name on the back was Chamberlain. Quinn Brown bought it for $3 and posted pictures of it online. Sotheby's got in touch and sent an armored van to his house to pick it up. Turns out NBA Hall of Famer Will Chamberlain wore it during the 1972 NBA Finals. This week, it sold for nearly $90,000. It's Morning Edition.
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3: 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I'm Michelle Martin.
5: And I'm Leila Fadel. The Aspen Acres wildfire is the most destructive so far this fire season in Colorado. More than 300 homes have been lost. It started in June, but victims are only now being allowed to return to their properties and see the destruction firsthand. KRCC's Brianna Heaney takes us to Beulah, Colorado.
6: At a National Guard checkpoint outside the southern Colorado town, dozens of cars and trucks are lined up. Ned Pittman, Doc, age 70, is in one. He looks a little like a wizard in a big straw hat with a flowing white beard and has a re-entry permit. It allows him to be escorted back into his neighborhood.
7: Howdy.
8: Are you here for the 8 a.m. escort?
7: Yeah, I am.
8: Okay, sounds great. I'll have you pull down just right down there.
6: This is the first time a lot of the people who live in these forested hills have seen each other since the Aspen Acres fire reached them.
7: Howdy. How y'all doing? Yeah, been waiting here quite a while. It looks like a nuclear bomb up there.
9: How are you doing?
7: I'm doing better.
9: Are you?
7: Better than I was, yeah.
6: The morning the fire got here, Pittman says he didn't think his place was in danger.
7: It was clear as a bell out, no smoke or nothing.
6: He drove to nearby Pueblo for a doctor's appointment. The smoke plume that formed later was his only sign that something was wrong.
7: I never even got a warning, a pre-evac warning or nothing.
6: We drove around a barren burned mountain into Beulah, where about 800 people lived.
7: It'll start getting darker and darker now.
6: Further in, closer to Pittman's house, the color gradient of the landscape quickly turns black. Few houses stand untouched. Through the shadowy valley of destruction, some folks we pass survey their properties, firefighters by their side. Others are doubled over or sitting in the ash with their heads in their arms.
7: You're my property. Oh, God, take my breath away. Yeah, this used to be, you couldn't see 20 feet. It used to be so thick. That was a green, used to be a green truck. That was a trailer right there.
6: Now, the blackened landscape feels creepy. Scorched trees arch over ground that's a velvety charcoal color. Pittman lived and raised his four children here. It's now a pile of mostly light gray ash and rubble. The only thing intact was a standing bathtub and a cooking range.
7: Devastation so overwhelming.
6: Pittman, like a lot of folks who live in the area told me, doesn't have fire insurance. There are a lot of uncertain days ahead. He's not sure what he's going to do. In the meantime, he's been staying with his brother in Pueblo and is taking things one day at a time. The sprawling Aspen Acres fire is still not fully contained. Local governments have lifted evacuation orders in some areas and issued new ones in others. About 3,000 people are currently out of their homes. Fire managers say it may continue burning until it snows. For NPR News, I'm Brianna Heaney in Beulah, Colorado.
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1: Good morning, Montana. It's Tuesday, July 21st. I'm Lauren Korn here with your Tuesday weather forecast. West of the Divide today, mostly cloudy skies with lingering patchy smoke. There's also a slight chance of afternoon showers and thunderstorms, mainly across the southern valleys of the region. Missoula and Eureka can expect 93 degrees today. Kalispell, Whitefish, Butte, and Deer Lodge, 85. Hamilton and Polson, 91. Libby and Thompson Falls, 96. Phillipsburg, 80 degrees today. In central Montana today, mostly sunny skies with patchy smoke, especially this afternoon. Great Falls and Helena can expect 86 degrees, White Sulphur Springs, 83, and Browning, 78. And in southwest Montana, partly sunny skies with patchy smoke and a slight chance of afternoon thunderstorms. Bozeman and Dillon can expect 85 degrees. 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
1: We could still have some rumbles here and there in today's weather, but your Wednesday looks like it would be particularly bumpy down in southwest Montana especially. We'll have more on that tomorrow. For now, your Tuesday forecast. West of the Divide, partly to mostly cloudy today with areas of patchy smoke, a chance of afternoon isolated rain showers and thunderstorms. Missoula and Eureka with a high of 93 degrees today. Kalispell, Whitefish, and Deer Lodge, 86. Butte and Phillipsburg, 83. Hamilton and Polson, 91 degrees. Libby and Thompson Falls all the way up at 97 today. Central Montana, partly cloudy with patches of smoke. Great Falls and White Sulphur Springs with a high of 85 degrees. Helena, 88. Browning, 78. And southwest Montana, partly sunny with areas of patchy smoke. A chance of scattered afternoon showers and isolated thunderstorms. Bozeman and Dillon with a high of 85 degrees today.
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5: This is Morning Edition from NPR News. I'm Michelle Martin.
6: And I'm Leila Fadel. On March 30th, Salah Sarsour started his day in Franklin, Wisconsin, planning to take his mom to the doctor. But when he walked out of the house, it became clear the day had other plans for him.
7: I saw this man, young man, coming toward me, and I saw like kind of a large gun next to him. I was kind of surprised what's going on. And immediately he approached me saying, "Are you Salah Sarsour?"
6: Soon, Sarsour says there were about a dozen cars parked in front of him. Some 20 officers got out of those cars.
7: One of them identified himself with badge saying, "Salah Sarsour, you're under arrest. I'm with ICE."
6: He was sure it had to be a mistake. He'd lived in the United States for over 30 years, has had a green card for most of that time. He's a respected leader at one of the largest mosques in Wisconsin and has a pristine record. He's also known in his community for his advocacy for Palestinian rights. And that advocacy, he says, is why the government is targeting him.
7: For me, it's very obvious. It's just because my activism and my stand with the human rights and just causes, and especially the cause of Palestine.
6: His lawyers say it's part of a trend by the government that started with the detention of college students last year who'd protested the war in Gaza. Sarsour was detained for 80 days, where he says he faced religious discrimination.
7: I requested for at least a prayer mat to have something clean under me when I pray. And they don't give me anything. Then I requested a Quran, and they don't have a Quran. They not allow us Muslim at all till I left to gather as Muslims and pray the Friday prayer, while they allowing Christians and other religion to gather and to do the weekly prayer together. I request to use the same place for Muslims, and they refused.
6: Last month, a Trump-appointed federal judge ordered Sarsour's release. The judge said Sarsour had raised a, quote, substantial First Amendment retaliation claim, and that Sarsour's speech on Palestinian rights is protected.
7: He gave me hope in the system. This judge make me feel, wait a minute, there is still righteous people, there is still fair people here in the system.
6: Sarsour was born in Ramallah

0: in the Israeli-occupied West Bank, and his experiences as a teenager that the government has long known about are now part of the U.S. government's case to detain and eventually deport him. The Department of Homeland Security has called you a, quote, terrorist. They've pointed to two Israeli military court convictions, one for throwing Molotov cocktails and stones at the home of Israeli armed forces in 1989, and another in 1995, where you were convicted for attempting to hold weapons and ammunition. How do you respond to those accusations, the things they're calling you?
1: So I was arrested when I was 15 years old, or 15 and a half, from my house in El Bir, Ramallah. The Israeli soldiers came to my house with weapons, and they arrested me as a child. From my house, they took me to the Israeli bad news prison there, and I went through full torture, actually. Even they threatened me with rape. Now, even the document they made us sign, like as a child, imagine 15 years old, they make me sign a document in Hebrew language. I don't understand a word of it. And right now, to be honest with you, I don't know what I signed in that year, 1988. And after that, the judge kept me in prison for 23 months. And even the American government and the American embassy, they learn about my situation. That's why they give me a waiver and they give me the green card, because they understood that I went through this tough situation in my childhood. It's not like something secret.
0: Yeah, I mean, that's in your court documents, actually. In the judge's decision to release you, he mentions that the United States government has been aware of these charges against Mr. Sarsour for 25 years, having considered them in 2000, 2008, 2010, and 2019 in evaluating Mr. Sarsour's eligibility for naturalization. For people who don't understand, the Israeli military courts try Palestinian civilians in areas that are Israeli military controlled, correct? Under occupation.
1: 100%.
0: And human rights groups have documented abuses of the system, limited due process, and this has really faced scrutiny. Israel has defended the process. DHS also accuse you of lying on your green card application. What do you say to that?
1: I explain this point with the immigration in many meetings. There's a question if I did any crime, and I wrote no, I don't do any crime in the States. I have a very clean record in the States. I'm a businessman, family man, and a community person. So they brought it now as if I supposed to say no, however, I did or I went through what I went through in Palestine under the Israeli occupation. I don't have nothing to hide. I want to show the entire world, like as children, what we go through under the occupation. So they consider it lie. I don't know how it's lie, and I'm still fighting this.
0: Now, Salah Sarsour is back home with his family, which includes 6 children and 9 grandchildren. During our interview, you could hear one of his youngest grandchildren trying to get his attention.
1: They're so attached to me.
0: That's oh, they problem. Are?
1: I'm trying to run away from them. I don't know where their mom going.
0: He says returning to his community, his family, has renewed his strength.
1: I want to continue the fight for the future again of my children and to continue what I'm doing in my community. I mean, with the support I have and love I have, I want to just continue the fight until hopefully justice will prevail and this case will end in the right direction.
0: Salah Sarsour is the president of the Islamic Society of Milwaukee. He's a father, a grandfather, and a community leader in Wisconsin. Thank you for speaking with us. I appreciate your time.
1: Thank you very much, Leila. I really appreciate it.
0: We reached out to the Department of Homeland Security for a response to what Salah Sarsour said about his treatment in detention. A DHS spokesperson wrote in part, quote, any accusation of discrimination by ICE agents is false. They also wrote, thanks to this court order, this public safety threat is now loose on our streets. We also reached out to the Israel Prison Service to ask about Sarsour's account of torture and being forced to sign a confession in a language he didn't understand. We have not heard back. Sarsour's next immigration hearing is scheduled for Wednesday. This is NPR News.
2: Nursing is the largest healthcare profession in the U.S., and it's growing. 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
3: 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I don't know that. Can we help move the needle a little faster? Sure, there's opportunities for that.
2: I'm Elsa Chang, One School's effort to draw more men into nursing. 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
7: Live from NPR News in Washington, I'm Dave Mattingly. Hours after the U.S. military carried out a 10th consecutive night of attacks against Iran, an oil tanker came under fire from Iran in the Strait of Hormuz. Britain says the attack forced the crew to abandon ship off the coast of Oman. Separately, Jordan says its forces intercepted several Iranian drones fired at the kingdom today. Canadian Prime Minister Mark Carney is criticizing President Trump for threatening new 50% tariffs on U.S. imports from Canada. As Dan Karpinchuk reports, Trump says he's responding to moves by Ottawa.
8: Carney's statement was carefully worded, saying the tariffs are the latest in a series that are in direct violation of the Canada-U.S.-Mexico agreement. Trump claims the new tariffs are in response to reciprocal tariffs levied by Canada a year ago, as well as a Canadian ban on American liquor and duties on U.S. auto and dairy sectors. The new tariffs won't apply to energy, potash fertilizer, critical minerals, and certain other goods. But Carney is defending Canada's actions, saying Canada has merely matched U.S. measures. Ontario Premier Doug Ford says if they go ahead, they should be matched tariff for tariff, and Quebec Premier Christine Frechette called Trump's new duties unjustified. Washington says the new tariffs will take effect in 30 days. For NPR News, I'm Dan Karpinchuk in Toronto.
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9: Good morning, I'm Gabrielle Sungaleta at the BBC. 19 people in Indonesia have been convicted of trafficking at least 34 babies. Some of the infants were sent to Singapore and others were sold in Jakarta. Here's the BBC's Lisa Tambunan.
10: It was revealed in court that the way that the trafficking ring operated was reaching out to parents via social media with an excuse of wanting to adopt their child. Later, it was actually found out that they were essentially selling these babies.
9: More than 8,000 people have signed an online petition in support of a Turkish governor who was dismissed after pictures of him in cycling tights spread across social media. The governor of the northeastern Ardahan province, Mehmet Fatih Çukurlu, was removed on Friday. Joanna Keane reports.
11: The trouble began when images of him in tight cycling gear sparked criticism and mockery. There was then a heated debate in Parliament with an opposition politician calling for him to be dismissed. The online petition argues that Mr. Çiçekli has boosted cycling tourism and he should remain in his post.
9: And rescuers in eastern Afghanistan are trying to reach residents trapped under mud and boulders after flash floods killed at least 23 people. Pictures on social media show homes, shops and buildings that have been destroyed by the floods, which were caused by torrential rain. I'm Gabrielle Singer-Later at the BBC in London.
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0: It's Morning Edition from NPR News. I'm Leila Fadel.
15: And I'm Michelle Martin. Good morning. The $111 billion merger between Paramount and Warner Brothers is on hold. A federal judge paused the deal for 14 days after a dozen states filed a lawsuit against it. The states argue the merger would reduce competition and hurt the entertainment industry. The Justice Department has already approved it. For more on this, I'm joined by Brian Stelter. He's the chief media correspondent for CNN, which would become a part of Paramount if this deal goes through. Good morning, Brian.
16: Hi, good morning.
15: So Paramount had already offered to voluntarily delay the merger when this ruling came down from a district judge in California. Can you tell us a bit more about the ruling and what strikes you about it?
16: Right. This judge in Northern California, Arcelia Martinez Olguin, she says that the states are providing compelling evidence that this deal would substantially lessen competition in the theatrical market. Those are concerning words for Paramount, because this judge is looking at the evidence the states have assembled and saying that this merger would harm competition. Now, Paramount's going to have a few weeks to convince her otherwise, but already from the jump, she is seemingly inclined to be persuaded by the state's arguments. So this is going to be a really dramatic antitrust showdown.
15: How much of a setback is this for Paramount, even though this isn't the final word?
16: This is a significant setback because Paramount has exuded confidence all along, ever since prevailing in the bidding war over Netflix back in February for those Warner Brothers assets. Paramount really needs to get bigger and quickly. It is instrumental and incumbent on the company. It's really, you know, I don't want to call it existential, but it's really the company's entire strategy to get really, really big, buy Warner Brothers, which is six times as big as Paramount's market cap, and scale up. Paramount says it needs to do that to compete with the likes of YouTube and Netflix and Amazon and Apple. But that's not what this antitrust case is really going to be about. The states have created an argument here that's about the theatrical market for movies and the cable TV licensing market. So essentially, Paramount wants to talk about streaming and scale the technology industry. But these Democratic state attorneys general, they want to talk about movies and how they're distributed. And so the arguments are going to be about that.
15: So the next big step in this case is a hearing for a preliminary injunction next month. How significant would it be if that's granted?
16: Right. That will really be the entire ballgame here. I don't want to mix metaphors, but Paramount was already on the 1 yard line. they're about to be complete with this merger. You know, they are so close to being done and taking over Warner Bros. Discovery. They've won all the approvals they need in all the markets around the world, except for the European Union. That's probably coming tomorrow. And as you mentioned, they'd already secured approvals from the Justice Department in the United States. Paramount has cultivated a close relationship with the Trump administration. But for every reaction, there's a counter reaction. And it does seem these Democratic states are reacting in part to what they believe might have even been a corrupt relationship there in Washington. Of course, Paramount has denied that. The Trump administration has denied that. But you have these Democrats in California, New York, New Jersey, other states who feel like the federal government has dropped the ball. And so they are picking it up and running with it. And I find that to be a really interesting dynamic we've seen all across the country during Trump 2.0.
15: So we have about 30 seconds here, but Paramount has to pay more than $7 million a day to Warner Brothers shareholders if this isn't wrapped up by the end of September. Both companies have seen their stock prices fall. Do you think the leadership at Paramount is getting worried?
16: Definitely getting frustrated. Time is of the essence. The clock is ticking for the reason that you just laid out. But the judge in this case is willing to move quickly. She has assigned that April 3rd date. And essentially, in a case like this, the preliminary injunction phase is everything. Because if the judge agrees that the states are right, that this deal will be anti-competitive, if she puts an injunction in place in August, this deal will get delayed for many months. There will be a lengthy trial.
15: Okay.
16: That could be enough to kill the deal altogether.
15: That is CNN chief media analyst Brian Stelter. Brian, thank you.
16: Thank you.
15: In a statement to NPR, Paramount wrote that the merger is, quote, lawful and pro-competitive. We are confident the evidence will demonstrate that the state AG's antitrust arguments are without merit. I want to mention Paramount and Warner are both financial supporters of NPR.
0: Today is the last day of voting in Arizona's primary.
15: How is the stage being set for some of the swing state's big races in the fall?
0: Joining us now is Cameron Sanchez with member station KJZZ in Phoenix to talk about this. Good morning, Cameron.
17: Good morning.
0: So you spent a lot of time talking to voters. What stands out as the main things that they're thinking about?
17: Well, for Democrats, we've heard a lot about opposition to President Trump, and some voters do relate that to the cost of living. I spoke with Dorothy Garcia at her home in Scottsdale, Arizona, while I was tagging along with a Democratic candidate.
18: Medical, schools, taxes, the water bill, the light bill, electricity, things like that, yeah. The richer you are, the more you get. The poorer you are, the less you get.
17: For some Republicans, I do think the border, and since we're a border state, and immigration still remains a top issue, but there is concern that if Democrats win Congress, they'll allow too much immigration in their view.
0: Maybe the most competitive primaries there are for a House seat. It's a toss-up seat that Democrats hope to flip in their effort to take control of the House. Who's running there?
17: Right. This is a Phoenix metro area district, which is currently represented by a Republican congressman, David Schweikert, but he's running for governor, leaving an opening. So the front runners on the Democrats are former state legislator Amy Shaw and former broadcaster Marlene Galland Woods. She's a former Republican who switched parties years ago. So both candidates say they can get the support of independent voters, and they both tried to beat Schweikert before. 2 years ago, Shaw beat Galland Woods and others in the primary race, but lost to Schweikert in the general election. But this year, Galland Woods has the backing of the Democratic Congressional Campaign Committee. And then on the Republican side, we've got former NFL kicker Jay Feely. He's a lot of name ID and Trump endorsement. But his opponent is a little further to the right. He's Joseph Chaplick, who was a member of the Freedom Caucus when he was a state legislator.
0: Turning to the race for governor, the incumbent is Democrat Katie Hobbs. Our listeners might remember she barely beat Republican Carrie Lake in 2022. Who are her potential opponents this time?
17: Two congressmen, Andy Biggs and David Schweikert. Biggs is seen as the front runner in this race. He's got Trump's endorsement and the backing of Turning Point USA, the organization founded by the late conservative activist Charlie Kirk. Biggs has been a Trump loyalist for a long time and voted against certifying the state's election results in 2020. At this go-around, Biggs is definitely leaning away from a far-right image and pitching himself as someone who can work across the aisle. Schweikert comes from that toss-up district where he does have experience appealing to independents.
0: What other races or trends will you be watching for?
17: The Arizona Secretary of State's race is one to watch because it highlights trends in Arizona politics, like election security and the influence of Turning Point. In the Republican primary, we have a state lawmaker, Alexander Culloden, who's a member of the legislature's far-right Freedom Caucus, and he's an attorney who participated in multiple lawsuits to try to throw out election results in 2020 and 2022. And his opponent, Gina Swoboda, had Trump's endorsement when she became chair of the state party, and there are MAGA entities who like her, but she's never outright claimed elections are stolen. That's an opportunity to see Republican voters' views on election denialism in 2026. The Republican primary winner will face incumbent Democrat Adrian Fontes in the fall.
0: That's Cameron Sanchez of KJZZ. Thank you so much for your reporting.
17: Thank you.
0: This is NPR News.
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21: Hey, top of a Tuesday to you, Montana. It's July 21st. This is Morning Edition on Montana Public Radio, and I'm Austin Amostoy. Skies are partly to mostly cloudy as our day begins. At last report, Kalispell and Missoula, 62 degrees. Butte, 54. Hamilton, 58. Libby, 65 degrees. Thompson Falls, 57. Polson, 65. Eureka and Deer Lodge, 56. Phillipsburg, 53 degrees. Bozeman and Dillon, 59. Great Falls, 62. Helena, 59 degrees. And White Sulphur Springs and Browning, 54. Montana News begins early today in just a minute. It's 6:44.
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21: With Montana News, I'm Austin Amestoy. A prominent social media influencer known for her Montana history videos is joining a fight against something she sees as a rising threat to the Treasure State's character, AI data centers. I've got Billings-based artist and historian Mary Kate Teske here with me now. Hello, Mary Kate.
22: Hello, Austin. Thanks for having me.
21: So, Mary Kate, you grew up in the Badlands of eastern Montana. How would you say your childhood shaped your interest in Montana history and what you do now?
22: I grew up on a farm, and that farm was in the middle of nowhere. It was 7 miles outside of a town of 500 people in the Badlands, and it was very inspiring to me as a young child because I was in nature and I worked outside in nature. I was not only part of the agriculture industry, but was a steward to the wildlife and to the cattle, to the Yellowstone River, and it influenced me to really take a note of the landscape, and that's been an inspiring part of my life, and I always reflect on those deep roots that I have of growing up on a farm in Terry, Montana.
21: You have built a platform, for people who don't know, of sharing Montana stories, facts, sagas online, and you've done videos on what seems like literally everything, from the Flathead Lake monster of legend to Montana architecture to the city of Billings' ban on pet rats. I think even lifelong Montanans would learn a thing or two from your videos. I know I certainly have. But I am curious, how do you go about choosing the stories to tell on your channels or finding those stories in the first place?
22: I've lived in Montana for most of my life, and I've listened here and there to different anecdotes, rumors, stories, and I followed that personal curiosity, and whatever I'm curious about that morning, I usually let that drive me to find a story and research. And I do research longer, bigger stories. I'm currently researching a big rabbit hole that I've been going down, which is about the Anaconda Copper Company. There's other rabbit holes that I go down, and I just follow that curiosity. People will also tip me off to different stories, and I just keep following that.
21: Just a few weeks ago, Mary Kate, you started an online petition seeking a ban on AI data centers in Montana. It's now up to nearly 18,000 signatures. Why did you choose to get involved in this very hot button debate? And why did you choose to do that right now?
22: I am a resident of Yellowstone County, and there is one of the world's largest AI data centers proposed for Yellowstone County. Quantica is supposedly going to be building a 5,000-acre AI data center. It is going to drill into an aquifer that is part of the Eagle Sandstone Aquifer that is north of Billings. My fear is, what if everything goes wrong and that eventually drains into the Yellowstone River? And that river feeds Billings, Montana. And this proposed data center is the largest proposed data center, not only in Montana, but also it's one of the largest in the world. And it is going to affect the residents of Billings, whether we like it or not.
4: In this day and age, Mary-Kate, I feel like it's often a hard decision for people with a platform, especially like yours, to choose to weigh into a political issue. And whether we like it or not, data centers have certainly become a political issue. How did you go about making that decision?
22: I see it as my constitutional right as a Montanan to take this stance, and I don't see it as a left or right issue. I see it as a human issue. Whether you're left or right, you need to drink water. And that water sustains our life, it sustains our wildlife, it sustains our environment. And if that, again, is compromised in any single way, that affects all of us. I'm taking the stance for all sides of the political party. I'm taking the stance for humanity because I see it as a greater issue that affects all walks of life.
4: And one more thing. I know our listeners love this stuff, and you've got a lot of it. What is your favorite tidbit of Montana lore that you have learned from your years researching the state?
22: We have over 10,000 miles of mines in Butte, Montana, and all of that was produced from the Copper Kings of Butte, Montana. And we have one of the largest Superfund sites in Montana because of those Copper Kings. So when I'm looking at these AI data centers, which ironically are full of copper, all I see are the new Copper Kings, which are, again, environmentally disastrous to Montana. So as I learn about Montana history, I'm going down a rabbit hole of the Anaconda Copper Company and how detrimental it was to the environment in Montana and how there is still active reclamation going on in those environments. And as I look at history, I am able to parallel that to the present and to the future. And that is what I am analyzing, is the comparison of the Copper Kings of the past to the data centers of the future and what it's going to do to the environment of Montana.
4: Mary-Kate Teske is a photographer, musician, historian, and much more based in Billings, Montana. Mary-Kate, thank you for spending some time with us today.
22: Yeah, thank you so much for having me, Austin.
4: This is MTPR.
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24: From Marketplace in Washington, I'm Kimberly Adams. Boeing got a dose of good news this week. The Federal Aviation Administration is close to approving two models of the plane maker 737 MAX to fly again. Airlines have been waiting for years to get newer, more fuel-efficient aircrafts from the company. Regulators increased scrutiny of Boeing after two deadly crashes and a third incident in which a panel of the jet's fuselage blew out during a flight. Marketplace's Nova Safo has more.
25: Originally, Boeing thought it would deliver the smallest MAX variant by 2019 and the largest by 2023. It's taken a lot longer.
26: These changes start to get, you know, the regulatory monkey, so to speak, off of Boeing's back.
25: That's aviation analyst Robert Mann. Airlines are eager to get the planes too, says Dan Bubb, an aviation historian at the University of Nevada, Las Vegas.
27: They want to replace their older planes that are gas guzzlers that are costing them money because fuel is 30 to 40% of an airline's overhead.
25: Boeing says MAX planes are 18% more fuel efficient. Airlines also want to fly just the right size aircraft for each route. And on some, that's meant only Airbus planes, unless you fly an old gas guzzler, says Vladimir Biletkach, associate professor of aviation management at Purdue.
28: The MAX 7 and MAX 10, they are going to allow Boeing to compete head-to-head with Airbus on those market segments where Airbus essentially does not have competition at this point.
25: Biletkach says for airlines that only fly Boeing planes, including Southwest, or mostly Boeing, such as United, this could mean being able to offer new routes. and more competition could lower prices for passengers. I'm Nova Safo for Marketplace.
24: Let's do the numbers. The FTSE in London is up 0.2%. Dow, S&P, and NASDAQ futures are up in the 0.2% to 1.2% range, with the Dow future up 84 points. The 10-year Treasury yield is up at 4.61%. And the latest escalations in the war with Iran are pushing up the price of Brent crude, now trading at $90.88 a barrel. West Texas Intermediate crude is trading at $84.92 a barrel.
3: 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Ninja One.
24: Organized labor could play a major role in this year's midterm elections. The nation's largest federation of labor unions says it plans to mobilize 16 million voters with ties to the labor movement. Liz Shuler was recently reelected president of the American Federation of Labor and Congress of Industrial Organizations, better known as the AFL-CIO. I recently spoke with her at the Aspen Institute's Business and Society Summit and asked her how the AFL-CIO is factoring in union members' concerns and opportunities when it comes to AI in the lead up to the midterms.
7: AI is a huge driver because we're already seeing the impacts in the workplace. We just saw GM, for example, introduce 50 new robots that displaced 1,000 workers. There are lots of examples, even in traditional industries. So I think this is going to be a huge motivator in the upcoming election, certainly in this midterm, but in the presidential election of 28, I believe it will be the issue that really drives people to the polls.
24: The Trump administration has pushed a very deregulatory strategy at the federal level. Obviously, they're quite pro-AI, crypto, a lot of these things. So does that mean that more of your strategy is focused at the state and local level on some of these issues?
7: I've been alarmed at how little progress we've made federally, frankly, on the issues of AI and technology. We have focused more at the state and local level simply because people are closer to the ground, and those state and local elected officials are the ones really feeling the impacts from their constituents. The pressure that you build on the ground in local communities ultimately filters up to Congress. And as I said, in the midterms, and then certainly the presidential election of 28 is when we're really going to start to see the momentum build.
24: I've heard from several folks that there seems to be an atmosphere of forced inevitability around AI, that you have tech leaders in particular making decisions that this is coming for all of us, whether you want it or not, and we don't have a choice. What choices do workers still have in this moment?
7: That's one of the biggest things we hear from workers, is this feeling of powerlessness. But we do still have a window, I would say, of at least 2 to 3 years where we can come together and chart the course in a way that is going to benefit everyone. We don't just have to go along to get along. We can actually put those safety guardrails in place. We can pass legislation that makes this sane for actual human beings who are, by the way, the last time I checked, we're a 70% consumer-driven economy. Those are the people that are going to be losing their jobs, that aren't going to be able to afford to buy things. And this is going to have a ripple effect across the entire economy. It already is.
24: So how is that shaping the message that you at the AFL-CIO and your members are sending to lawmakers in the midterms?
7: We're doing a massive education effort and then a massive mobilization around it, so that locally we're building up committees, we're building up an army of folks who can go out and talk to their both, you know, state and local officials, but also their elected leaders in Congress, and certainly for the White House. We're going to follow you around. We're going to ask you, are you putting workers at the center of your AI plan? Are you holding these companies accountable? Are you looking at policies that are going to make it safe for working people, make it economically feasible, not just for companies, but for the people who work for a living? We're going to be there. And so I keep saying, I don't care if you're Donald Trump or Gavin Newsom. Worker first AI policy has to be what you wake up thinking about in the morning.
24: Liz Shuler is the president of the AFL-CIO. Thank you so much for your time.
7: Thank you so much.
24: Our producers are Emma Condon, Tamar Fagan, Ashley Rodriguez, Ariana Rosas, and Erica Soderstrom. Our senior producer is Alex Schroeder. Our supervising senior producer is Meredith Gerritsen-Warby. In Washington, I'm Kimberly Adams with the Marketplace Morning Report. 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
0: Good morning. The Pentagon hasn't explained its mission in Iran to reporters in months and has been slow-walking information about casualties. What questions does Senator Chris Murphy have for Secretary Pete Hegseth? It's Morning Edition from NPR News. President Trump went after reporters at the New York Times who wrote there were security concerns with the new Air Force One from Qatar. I'm Leila Fadel.
10: And I'm Michelle Martin. Then Trump said the plane still needs to be maxed out. Also, a family takes the Trump administration's offer to leave the country. And singer Sid's latest album is inspired by the peach fuzz on her upper lip. It is Tuesday, July 21st. On this day 3 years ago, the incongruous but somehow still perfect pairing Barbie and Oppenheimer, Barbenheimer hit theaters, earning $235 million opening weekend. News is next.
11: Live from NPR News in Washington, I'm Janine Herbst. Iran's interior minister is meeting Pakistan's military chief today, according to Iranian state media. It's one of the first visits by any leading Iranian official to Pakistan since this cycle of clashes between the U.S. and Iran started in mid-June. NPR's Dia Hadid has more.
12: Pakistani officials, led by the Army Chief of Staff, Field Marshal Asim Munir, have been mediating between the sides ever since the U.S. and Israel launched strikes on Iran in late February. Pakistan mediated the first ceasefire between the U.S. and Iran on April 8. Then in mid-June, the country mediated a memorandum of understanding. It was meant to lead to negotiations for a comprehensive peace deal. But early this month, Iran targeted three ships in the Strait of Hormuz. It said they had violated the understanding, which Iran interprets as giving it control over the vital waterway. Clashes have been escalating since. Pakistani officials have called on both sides to adhere to the memorandum. Dia Hadid, NPR News.
11: Defense Secretary Pete Hegseth heads to Capitol Hill today to ask the Senate Appropriations Committee for a nearly $90 billion funding boost, most of that for military operations in Iran. This as President Trump heads to Dover, Delaware today for the dignified transfer of American service members killed over the weekend in the U.S. war against Iran. Two died in an Iranian strike on a base in Jordan Friday. One is missing. Another died in a drone incident in northern Iraq Saturday. Gas prices are on the rise. The national average for a gallon of regular has again topped $4, as NPR's Stephen Basaha reports.
15: All sorts of travelers are feeling the rising costs. Commercial truck drivers, diesel is now above $5.10 a gallon nationally. Flyers, at the start of July, domestic flights were up about $93 on average from a year earlier, according to the travel site Kayak. And if you're trading in crude oil, a barrel started the week priced above $82, up about $25 since the year's start. Average gas prices peaked around $4.50 in May, but the ceasefire between the U.S. and Iran brought those prices down. Now, with the ceasefire over and fighting intensifying, prices are climbing again. Stephen Basaha, NPR News.
11: Arizona is the only state with a primary election today, and the results will help determine control of Congress. From member station KJZZ, Cameron Sanchez reports.
1: Arizona is a purple state with several competitive races, including the one for the state's first congressional district. The winner there will replace longtime Republican Congressman David Schweikert, who is running for governor. Former NFL kicker and Trump endorsee Jay Feely is the Republican frontrunner. On the Democratic side, candidates Amish Shaw and Marlene Galan Woods have a shot. All of Arizona's statewide offices are also up for election and are mostly held by incumbent Democrats. Republicans hope to take back the offices of governor, secretary of state, and attorney general this year. For NPR News, I'm Cameron Sanchez in Phoenix.
11: This is NPR News.
4: With Montana News, I'm Austin Amastoy. The city of Bozeman is launching a new tool to help people with disabilities plan their routes and navigate the downtown area. MTPR's Edward O'Brien reports.
2: Bozeman's new interactive accessibility map is the inspiration of Ricky Burns II, ADA coordinator for Ability Montana.
13: So I have brain damage due to a stroke.
2: Burns says he struggles to remember where things are and stresses out about how to plan and arrive at his destination. He adds this is common among many people with disabilities. The city's new map is one solution to help them get around more easily. It includes ADA parking spaces on streets, in city-owned lots and sidewalks with ADA ramps, all in one searchable interactive tool.
13: No one wants to ask you for your help to do something, to live independently. The independent philosophy is, I want to be able to live my life the same way that everyone else has the chance to.
2: Burns conceived of the map, which was developed in conjunction with the City of Bozeman, Ability Montana, and Montana State University Earth Sciences students. Burns says other Montana cities have expressed interest in developing one of their own. Bozeman's will be formally unveiled this Saturday at the first annual Bozeman ADA celebration in Lindley Park. Reporting from Missoula, I'm Edward O'Brien.
4: Fisheries managers are taking public input on efforts to preserve a native fish habitat in north-central Montana. Montana Fish, Wildlife, and Parks is isolating a population of West Slope cutthroat trout in Harley Creek and removing non-native populations upstream to expand the fish's range. They say a bedrock barrier has so far blocked the upstream movement of non-native trout, but it's unclear how long that will remain effective. FWP says the trout are genetically unique in the region, and they're hoping to increase their population while also shoring up the existing habitat. To do that, FWP plans to build a fish barrier that would section off more than 5 miles of stream in the Helena Lewis and Clark National Forest. They then plan to remove the non-native fish upstream. The work would double the fish's population and habitat. Public input is being accepted through Wednesday. I'm Austin Amastoy, and this is MTPR.

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2: Wildfire smoke is still moving through the listening area, Montana. It's that time of year when we who cool our houses with an open window at night must make the impossible choice. It's Tuesday, July 21st. Good morning to you. Air quality is moderate again across much of the listening area as our day begins. Let's check that forecast, shall we? West of the Divide, partly to mostly cloudy with areas of patchy smoke.

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1: Of scattered afternoon showers and isolated thunderstorms, Bozeman and Dillon with a high of 85 degrees today. Coming up here in just 11 minutes, we'll have more Montana news for you. 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
4: 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I'm Leila Faldin.
5: I'm Michelle Martin.
6: And I'm A. Martinez. Quite a few of today's most acclaimed musical artists spent time in the hip-hop collective known as Odd Future. There's Tyler, the Creator, Earl Sweatshirt, and Frank Ocean. Well, a teenager just getting her start in music was among them, Sid the Kid. She now just goes by Sid and went on to join the band The Internet, but they haven't released anything in 8 years, so recently she's focused on her solo work.

0: So is it fair to call Beard a coming of age album for you?
1: Yeah, yeah. I feel like I'm blooming. I've always felt like a late bloomer.
0: I'm glad you called yourself a late bloomer, because my next thing was going to be, you're 34 years old. Why did it take this long for a coming of age album?
1: I know. This is the first time I'm releasing something and I have everything that I need out of life. My bases are covered. I'm really blessed.
0: Yeah, you just got married last year. Are you even a year in?
1: We didn't celebrate, but we just had our first anniversary.
0: Congratulations.
1: Thanks.
0: Yeah. And then you bought a house a couple of years ago, right?
1: Yeah, that's really what did it. I realized through that process that maybe my dream all along was to be a homeowner, not an artist. Because now I feel so settled.

0: I remember interviewing you years ago with the internet. And I remember seeing you very kind of introverted. Mm-hmm. Like maybe you kind of wish you were like a fly on the wall almost, or maybe not even in the room in a lot of ways.
1: Yeah.
0: How did you get out of that?
1: Well, something that I thought about the other day is like, I feel like a lot of us, at least in my generation, I'll speak for millennials. We spent our 20s thinking that we were trying to find ourselves and figure out who we were, only to hit our 30s and realize what we've been doing is searching for acceptance of who we already were. And I think for me, that's manifested with this album, with this title, with, cause the truth is I am an introvert. It's just, there's a level of acceptance to it now. Whereas at one point I didn't know if I was an introvert or if I was just insecure.
0: I have trouble finding anything that's not a glowing review of what you've done as a solo artist and with the internet. Have you ever wondered why you were not on top 40 radio and why you're not more out there?
1: I've definitely like wondered that before. That's never been an intention of mine when it comes to making the music.
0: Is it because you're an openly gay black woman who doesn't conform to beauty standards to be attractive to cisgender men?
1: You know, that's very possible. I'm sure it has something to do with it. Sometimes it's true that the world, quote unquote, isn't ready for certain things. It could be that, for sure.
2: Hey, girl, you're my diamond ring. You give me everything.
0: That is Syd. Her new solo album is titled Beard. Syd, thank you very much for coming in.
1: Thank you so much.
2: Can't let you run away. You're like my spring.
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9: Live from NPR News in Washington, I'm Dave Mattingly. Defense Secretary Pete Hegseth is likely to face a lot of questions today about the war with Iran when he appears on Capitol Hill. Hegseth is scheduled to testify to the Senate Appropriations Committee. He's expected to ask lawmakers for tens of billions of dollars more for the war as part of a larger Pentagon spending package. Senator Chris Murphy is a Democrat on the committee.
10: The first and most obvious question is, what is the end game? It appears that the war goals have been reduced to one, getting the Strait of Hormuz reopened. And one of the most important things we can do today is simply confirm that the administration has decided to narrow its war aims to simply getting that strait open. And we'll be asking the secretary what the price that they will be willing to pay to get that done.
9: It was speaking to NPR's Morning Edition. The U.S. military has been stepping up its attacks on Iran as Iran continues to fire at commercial shipping in the Strait of Hormuz. Britain says Iran struck an oil tanker in the strait today, forcing the crew to abandon ship. Later this morning at the White House, President Trump will be meeting with Lebanon's president. The talks come weeks after Israel and Lebanon announced a framework agreement for Israeli forces to withdraw from southern Lebanon. This is NPR News from Washington.
11: With Montana News, I'm Austin Amastoy. A judge is telling the state of Montana to pay more than $1 million to lawyers who fought a law banning gender-affirming medical care for transgender youth. Earlier this month, a Missoula County District Court granted attorneys' request for 3 years of legal fees, or more than $1.3 million. Lawmakers in 2023 passed a law to prohibit doctors from providing gender-affirming surgery and hormonal therapy to minors with gender dysphoria. Plaintiffs, including youth and medical providers, sued shortly after, and the courts prevented enforcement while legal challenges continued. Last year, a district court determined the law violates Montanans' constitutional rights, including the right to medical privacy, and overturned it. In his decision to grant plaintiffs' attorneys' fees, a district court judge says they vindicated, quote, the important public policy of safeguarding Montanans' rights to privacy, freedom of speech and expression, and equal protection under the Montana Constitution, end quote. Plaintiffs' representatives included attorneys with the ACLU of Montana who say they expect the state to appeal. Gas prices have been quickly climbing across Montana as the United States and Iran increase military hostilities in the Persian Gulf. AAA reports the statewide average price for a gallon of regular unleaded is up by about 11 cents over the last week to an average of $4.11. Those prices are close to the same from a month ago and almost a dollar higher than last year across Montana. I'm Austin Amestoy, and you're listening to MTPR.
12: 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Edward Jones, making sense of investing. 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
2: 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You'll hear Molly talk about her earliest musical milestones, which include recording her first album as a teenager with her father, her journey into the world of the Berklee School of Music, where she greatly expanded her musical horizons, her most recent album, So Long, Little Miss Sunshine, and she answers several questions from listeners like you. Molly Tuttle will be our guest on the next Musician Spotlight, Tuesday at 7 after All Things Considered on Montana Public Radio.
3: Hey, Montana, welcome to your Tuesday. It's July 21st. This is Morning Edition on Montana Public Radio, and I'm Austin Amistoy. Sky's partly or mostly cloudy as our day begins out there. Temperatures this morning are largely in the mid-60s out west, the mid-50s in the Butte region, and the mid-60s in the central part of our state. It's 744.
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0: This is Morning Edition from NPR News. I'm Michelle Martin.
8: And I'm Leila Fadel. The Aspen Acres wildfire is the most destructive so far this fire season in Colorado. More than 300 homes have been lost. It started in June, but victims are only now being allowed to return to their properties and see the destruction firsthand. KRCC's Brianna Heaney takes us to Beulah, Colorado.
9: At a National Guard checkpoint outside the southern Colorado town, dozens of cars and trucks are lined up. Ned Pittman, Doc, age 70, is in one. He looks a little like a wizard in a big straw hat with a flowing white beard and has a re-entry permit. It allows him to be escorted back into his neighborhood.
10: Howdy.
11: Are you for the 8 a.m. escort?
10: Yeah, I am.
11: Okay, sounds great. I'll have you pull down just right down there.
9: This is the first time a lot of the people who live in these forested hills have seen each other since the Aspen Acres fire reached them.
10: Howdy. How y'all doing? Yeah, been waiting here quite a while. It looks like a nuclear bomb up there.
12: How are you doing?
10: I'm doing better.
12: Are you?
10: Better than I was, yeah.
9: The morning the fire got here, Pittman says he didn't think his place was in danger.
10: It was clear as a bell out, no smoke or nothing.
9: He drove to nearby Pueblo for a doctor's appointment. The smoke plume that formed later was his only sign that something was wrong.
10: I never even got a warning, a pre-evac warning or nothing.
9: We drove around a barren, burned mountain into Beulah, where about 800 people lived.
10: It'll start getting darker and darker now.
9: Further in, closer to Pittman's house, the color gradient of the landscape quickly turns black. Few houses stand untouched. Through the shadowy valley of destruction, some folks we pass survey their properties, firefighters by their side. Others are doubled over or sitting in the ash with their heads in their arms.
10: You're my property. Oh, God, take my breath away. Yeah, this used to be, you couldn't see 20 feet. It used to be so thick. That was a green, used to be a green truck. That was a trailer right there.
9: Now, the blackened landscape feels creepy. Scorched trees arch over ground that's a velvety charcoal color. Pittman lived and raised his four children here. It's now a pile of mostly light gray ash and rubble. The only thing intact was a standing bathtub and a cooking range.
10: Devastation so overwhelming.
9: Pittman, like a lot of folks who live in the area told me, doesn't have fire insurance. There are a lot of uncertain days ahead. He's not sure what he's going to do. In the meantime, he's been staying with his brother in Pueblo and is taking things one day at a time. The sprawling Aspen Acres fire is still not fully contained. Local governments have lifted evacuation orders in some areas and issued new ones in others. About 3,000 people are currently out of their homes. Fire managers say it may continue burning until it snows. For NPR News, I'm Brianna Heaney in Beulah, Colorado.
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4: Could be a bit smoky today in the listening area, Montana, as we continue to contend with some smoke from those Idaho wildfires. It's Tuesday, July 21st. Good morning. Air quality is reportedly moderate in much of the listening area as the day gets rolling here, and we expect that smoke to stick around here and there. West of the Divide, partly to mostly cloudy with those areas of patchy smoke today. There's a chance of isolated afternoon rain showers and thunderstorms. Missoula and Eureka with a high of 93 degrees today. Kalispell, Whitefish, and Deer Lodge, 86. Butte and Phillipsburg, 83. Hamilton and Polson, 91 degrees. And Libby and Thompson Falls, 97. Central Montana, partly cloudy with patches of smoke today. Great Falls and White Sulphur Springs with a high of 85 degrees, Helena 88, and Browning 78. Finally, southwest Montana, partly sunny today with areas of patchy smoke, a chance of scattered afternoon showers and isolated thunderstorms. Bozeman and Dillon with a high of 85 degrees today. It's 7:51.
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0: It's Morning Edition from NPR News. I'm Leila Fadel.
6: And I'm Michelle Martin. Good morning. The Food and Drug Administration did an about-face in its hunt for the source of the cyclospora outbreak. On Friday, it said it identified the parasite, which can cause intense diarrhea and other illness, on a sample of iceberg lettuce from Taylor Farms in Mexico. But on Sunday, it retracted those results. The agency said a review revealed that that finding was a false positive. NPR's Yuki Noguchi reports on this confusing situation.
7: There are now over 1,600 confirmed cases of the illness caused by this water and foodborne parasite, and a growing number of suspected cases in the thousands. Microbiologist Donald Schaefer at Rutgers University says tracing parasitic disease can be tricky because it's hard to identify from small samples that might not represent the entire crop. Often, if the source is found, it's based on patients' recollections of what they ate in recent weeks.
8: We know we have a lot of sick people in Michigan and Ohio, and we know that some of those people ate Taco Bell lettuce, and CDC and FDA believe that it's the lettuce that made them sick.
7: That is now all health officials have to go on with the current outbreak in the absence of genetic tests confirming the presence of cyclospora on lettuce or any other source. Despite its retraction, the FDA yesterday said it still believes this multi-state outbreak to be linked to iceberg lettuce sourced from Taylor Farms in Mexico. That company had supplied Taco Bell and sold products to Walmart. It recalled its lettuce last week. To complicate matters, since the 1990s, Schaffner says there have been several cyclospora outbreaks occurring every summer, though this year is set to break records. He says often outbreaks aren't connected or even traceable to food. A person can also get sick from drinking or swimming in contaminated water, for example.
8: Just because you're sick with cyclospora right now doesn't mean that you're part of this cluster of cases that have an epicenter in Michigan and Ohio.
7: For now, while health officials suspect the primary contaminant is lettuce, the recommendation remains to avoid eating any of the recalled product and to wash hands and food surfaces. Yuki Noguchi, NPR News.
0: We've been taking stock recently of science that has not been done under President Trump. Federal advisory groups help guide the government on research and science issues. Since Trump took office, dozens of those groups have been canceled or frozen. Among them is one dedicated to preventing infection in healthcare settings. NPR's Katia Riddle reports.
9: Drug-resistant organisms are a vexing problem for infectious disease experts. For years, doctors have been waging war on dangerous bacteria like MRSA. But in the last decade, a new villain appeared on the scene, a fungus called Candida auris.
10: It was first identified in the ear canal of a nursing home patient in Japan in 2009, and it really wasn't around before that.
9: Scott Roberts is an infectious disease doctor at Yale. He treated one of the first patients in the U.S. with this fungus.
10: This was maybe 2018, 2019, and at the time, not much was known about it. And, you know, to this day, we're still trying to grapple with where this came from, why is it spreading so fast, and it's a bit of a mystery.
9: Candida auris can survive on surfaces and cause life-threatening infections, especially in people who are immunocompromised. Once it takes up residence in a hospital, it's hard to evict. For all these reasons, says Roberts, he was grateful when the federal government stepped in to help figure out how to fight it by bringing it to the attention of the Healthcare Infection Control Practices Advisory Committee, or HICPAC. But in March of last year, that committee was terminated along with its efforts to help fight Candida auris.
10: And so to hear that we're losing a federal advisory committee on this and we're losing federal assistance is only going to make the problem worse.
9: Fighting dangerous fungi was one of many problems that the committee was working on. It was staffed by a group of volunteers that brought perspectives from healthcare facilities, big and small, rural and urban, to work together on problems. The group would then make recommendations to the CDC to help guide policy. Hillary Babcock was one member. She says the reason this committee was important was not just because of their expertise. The CDC is already full of experts, she says.
11: They don't need help necessarily knowing, like, what does the literature show? But what they don't do is work in hospitals and healthcare systems.
9: Babcock is an infectious disease doctor in St. Louis. She says having this range of experts to give real-time feedback to the people working inside the federal government was invaluable.
11: So that's really what the committees bring to that space, is that sort of lived experience of how this guidance works in those settings.
9: In an email, representatives from the White House did not comment on this particular committee, but said that all committees that were terminated were, quote, found to be redundant, unnecessary, or ineffective, unquote. But industry groups like the American Association for the Advancement of Science have raised concerns that cutting these committees will hamstring urgently needed research. Carrie Wallenitz has for years worked with these federal advisory committees.
12: As a federal official, I found advisory committees to be really helpful to me in my sort of thinking and policy development.
9: Wallenitz was an official at the NIH. Now she works in healthcare policy and advocacy.
12: They would like challenge me on things that I, you know, I thought to be true. They brought up, you know, real world issues that me from my sort of seat within government would not necessarily have thought of.
9: In the case of Candida auris, the number of cases in the U.S. continues to grow. Scott Roberts, the infectious disease doctor, says one of the reasons is that protocols around disinfecting for this specific fungus are not well understood.
10: If you don't adequately disinfect that medical equipment before you go to the next patient, you really risk transmitting it from one person to another.
9: Roberts says that's part of the reason this committee's work was so critical.
10: We really rely on federal assistance here to say, you know, this is a recommended screening protocol. Everybody should be doing this.
9: Without these recommendations and guidelines, says Roberts, doctors like him are left with a patchwork of protocols. And that's no match for a sneaky, drug-resistant fungus. Katie Riddle, NPR News.
0: Later today on All Things Considered, Jackie and Shadow are a pair of internet-famous bald eagles. Their nest is live-streamed 24/7. That nest is about 90 miles east of L.A. near land that is cleared for development. The group behind the live stream is afraid that will hurt Jackie and Shadow. Eagle experts are less certain. Listen in the NPR app or on this public radio station. This is Morning Edition from NPR News. I'm Leila Fadel.
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14: Good morning. Iran has cut off one path used to ship oil out of the Middle East. Now rebels in Yemen want to block another. We hear from a former secretary of the Air Force on the latest fighting in this hour of Morning Edition from NPR News. Paramount had hoped its merger with Warner Brothers would be done by tomorrow. I'm Michelle Martin.
15: And I'm Leila Fadil. But it's on pause as a court reviews antitrust claims from a dozen states trying to stop it for good. Also, a leader of a Wisconsin mosque has lived in the U.S. for decades on a green card. ICE arrested him and held him for 80 days. A judge ordered him released, writing his speech on Palestinian rights is protected. It's Tuesday, July 21st. On this day in 2011, NASA's shuttle program ended as Atlantis touched down in Florida. The news is next.
16: Live from NPR News in Washington, I'm Janine Herbst. A federal appeals court is clearing the way for the release of recorded interviews of former President Biden. NPR's Carrie Johnson reports the Conservative Heritage Foundation had sued for access to the recordings.
17: The years-old audio recordings contain interviews of Joe Biden by the man who helped ghostwrite his memoir. A prosecutor who investigated Biden's alleged mishandling of classified information later obtained the recordings. That prosecutor, Rob Herr, declined to charge Biden with wrongdoing, saying his age and faulty memory would be obstacles in any criminal case. The Heritage Foundation has been pushing for access to the tapes, and a federal appeals court has found there's a substantial public interest in the recordings. The appeals court in D.C. gave the former president until early August to pursue any additional legal steps. Biden had argued to release the tapes would violate his privacy. Carrie Johnson, NPR News, Washington.
16: President Trump is meeting with Lebanon's president today in Washington as the State Department tries to push forward a peace process between Israel and Lebanon. As NPR's Michelle Kellerman reports, the U.S. is trying to give Lebanon's president a boost.
18: Secretary of State Marco Rubio says he thinks it will be a good meeting at the White House, and President Joseph Aoun will be able to return to Lebanon and say he's getting real results for his people, not Hezbollah or Iran. At the moment, Israel controls much of southern Lebanon as it battles the Iranian-backed Hezbollah, which has been firing rockets across the border into Israel. The U.S. has negotiated what are called pilot zones to allow Lebanon to reestablish sovereignty in several areas in the south. Rubio says the U.S. is also talking to Lebanon about international investments and resuming flights from the U.S. Michelle Kellerman, NPR News, the State Department.
16: The White House says the newest jet to serve as Air Force One will be taken out of service to undergo upgrades. NPR's Joel Rose reports aviation experts question whether 1 month is enough time for significant changes.
19: The White House says the newest Air Force One will be out of service for about a month in the fall while it receives, quote, upgrades and enhancements. The Boeing luxury jet was donated by Qatar last year. It was retrofitted so quickly that some aerospace experts say it is not as secure as other Air Force One jets. Richard Aboulafia with Aerodynamic Advisory says 1 month isn't enough time to change that.
20: The idea that anything meaningful could be accomplished in this limited amount of time is somewhat ridiculous. I mean, this is a multi-year process.
19: Aboulafia and others say they were surprised to see the president fly in this plane to a meeting in Turkey earlier this month. Joel Rose, NPR News, Washington.
16: On Wall Street, the Dow is up 232 points, the NASDAQ up 195, S&P 500 up 35. 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
4: With Montana News, I'm Austin Amastoy. The city of Bozeman is launching a new tool to help people with disabilities plan their routes and navigate the downtown area. MTPR's Edward O'Brien reports.
2: Bozeman's new interactive accessibility map is the inspiration of Ricky Burns II, ADA coordinator for Ability Montana.
21: So I have brain damage due to a stroke.
2: Burns says he struggles to remember where things are and stresses out about how to plan and arrive at his destination. He adds this is common among many people with disabilities. The city's new map is one solution to help them get around more easily. It includes ADA parking spaces on streets, in city-owned lots and sidewalks with ADA ramps, all in one searchable interactive tool.
21: No one wants to ask you for your help to do something, to live independently. The independent philosophy is, I want to be able to live my life the same way that everyone else has the chance to.
2: Burns conceived of the map, which was developed in conjunction with the City of Bozeman, Ability Montana, and Montana State University Earth Sciences students. Burns says other Montana cities have expressed interest in developing one of their own. Bozeman's will be formally unveiled this Saturday at the first annual Bozeman ADA celebration in Lindley Park. Reporting from Missoula, I'm Edward O'Brien.
4: Fisheries managers are taking public input on efforts to preserve a native fish habitat in north-central Montana. Montana Fish, Wildlife, and Parks is isolating a population of West Slope cutthroat trout in Harley Creek and removing non-native populations upstream to expand the fish's range. They say a bedrock barrier has so far blocked the upstream movement of non-native trout, but it's unclear how long that will remain effective. FWP says the trout are genetically unique in the region, and they're hoping to increase their population while also shoring up the existing habitat. To do that, FWP plans to build a fish barrier that would section off more than 5 miles of stream in the Helena Lewis and Clark National Forest. They then plan to remove the non-native fish upstream. The work would double the fish's population and habitat. Public input is being accepted through Wednesday. I'm Austin Amestoy, and this is MTPR.

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2: Our thunderstorm forecast for this week is coming into better focus, Montana. It's Tuesday, July 21st. Good morning. We could see a few rumbles here and there in today's weather, but tomorrow looks like it could be the best odds for some active thunderstorms, particularly down in southwest Montana, including the possibility of torrential rainfall. Wow. We'll take a closer look at that tomorrow. For now, here's your Tuesday forecast. West of the Divide, partly to mostly cloudy with areas of patchy smoke today. A chance of isolated afternoon rain and thunderstorms. Missoula and Eureka with a high of 93 degrees. Kalispell, Whitefish, and Deer Lodge, 86. Butte and Phillipsburg, 83. Hamilton and Polson, 91. And Libby and Thompson Falls, 97. Central Montana, partly cloudy with patches of smoke, Great Falls and White Sulphur Springs with a high of 85 degrees, Helena, 88, and Browning, 78. Finally, in southwest Montana, partly sunny with areas of patchy smoke today. A chance of scattered afternoon showers and thunderstorms.

0: They learn about my situation. That's why they give me a waiver and they give me the green card, because they understood that I went through this tough situation in my childhood. It's not like something secret.
1: Yeah, I mean, that's in your court documents, actually. In the judge's decision to release you, he mentions that the United States government has been aware of these charges against Mr. Sarsour for 25 years, having considered them in 2000, 2008, 2010, and 2019 in evaluating Mr. Sarsour's eligibility for naturalization. For people who don't understand, the Israeli military courts try Palestinian civilians in areas that are Israeli military controlled, correct, under occupation?
0: 100%.
1: And human rights groups have documented abuses of the system, limited due process, and this has really faced scrutiny. Israel has defended the process. DHS also accused you of lying on your green card application. What do you say to that?
0: I explain this point with the immigration in many meetings. There's a question if I did any crime, and I wrote no, I don't do any crime in the States. I have a very clean record in the States. I'm a businessman, right, family man, and a community person. So they brought it now as if I supposed to say no, however, I did or I went through what I went through in Palestine under the Israeli occupation. I don't have nothing to hide. I want to show the entire world, like as children, what we go through under the occupation. So they consider it lie. I don't know how it's lie, and I'm still fighting this.
1: Now, Salah Sarsour is back home with his family, which includes 6 children and 9 grandchildren. During our interview, you could hear one of his youngest grandchildren trying to get his attention.
0: They're so attached to me.
1: That's oh, they problem. Are?
0: I'm trying to run away from them. I don't know where their mom going.
1: He says returning to his community, his family, has renewed his strength.
0: I want to continue the fight for the future again of my children and to continue what I'm doing in my community. I mean, with the support I have and love I have, I want to just continue the fight until hopefully justice will prevail and this case will end in the right direction.
1: Salah Sarsour is the president of the Islamic Society of Milwaukee. He's a father, a grandfather, and a community leader in Wisconsin. Thank you for speaking with us. I appreciate your time.
0: Thank you very much, Sayyidah. I really appreciate it.
1: We reached out to the Department of Homeland Security for a response to what Salah Sarsour said about his treatment in detention. A DHS spokesperson wrote in part, quote, "Any accusation of discrimination by ICE agents is false." They also wrote, "Thanks to this court order, this public safety threat is now loose on our streets." We also reached out to the Israel Prison Service to ask about Sarsour's account of torture and being forced to sign a confession in a language he didn't understand. We have not heard back. Sarsour's next immigration hearing is scheduled for Wednesday. This is NPR News.
2: Nursing is the largest healthcare profession in the U.S., and it's growing. But only around 1 in 8 nurses are men. Still, that's double what it was a few decades ago.
3: Will we ever be 100% gender neutral? I don't know that. Can we help move the needle a little faster? Sure, there's opportunities for that.
2: I'm Elsa Chang, One School's effort to draw more men into nursing. On All Things Considered from NPR News.
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7: Live from NPR News in Washington, I'm Dave Mattingly. Defense Secretary Pete Hegseth testifies today to the Senate Appropriations Committee. He's expected to ask Congress for tens of billions of dollars more for the war with Iran as part of a larger Pentagon budget request. Tropical storm warnings are in effect along coastal areas of Alabama, Mississippi, and Louisiana because of Bertha. The storm is expected to bring heavy rains and strong winds to coastal areas as it moves northwest across the Gulf of Mexico. Mel Bridges with member station WWNO is in New Orleans.
8: Originally, hurricane forecasters had the storm hitting the Florida panhandle or even petering out in the Gulf, but current models show the system skimming coastal Louisiana. As Louisiana State climatologist Jay Grimes explains, it wouldn't take much movement for the storm to hit Metro New Orleans as well.
9: Wouldn't require a big shift, just something on the order of 30 or 40 miles. Could bring higher wind energy and maybe more importantly, a little more rain into Metro New Orleans.
8: Louisiana has already been hit by another named storm this hurricane season, post-tropical storm Arthur, which spawned at least 14 tornadoes across the state and left a wave of damage in coastal parishes in June. For NPR News, I'm Mel Bridges in New Orleans.
7: The storm will affect Texas later in the week. 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
4: With Montana News, I'm Austin Amastoy. A judge is telling the state of Montana to pay more than $1 million to lawyers who fought a law banning gender-affirming medical care for transgender youth. Earlier this month, a Missoula County District Court granted attorneys' request for 3 years of legal fees, or more than $1.3 million. Lawmakers in 2023 passed a law to prohibit doctors from providing gender-affirming surgery and hormonal therapy to minors with gender dysphoria. Plaintiffs, including youth and medical providers, sued shortly after, and the courts prevented enforcement while legal challenges continued. Last year, a district court determined the law violates Montanans' constitutional rights, including the right to medical privacy, and overturned it. In his decision to grant plaintiffs' attorneys' fees, a district court judge says they vindicated, quote, the important public policy of safeguarding Montanans' rights to privacy, freedom of speech and expression, and equal protection under the Montana Constitution, end quote. Plaintiffs' representatives included attorneys with the ACLU of Montana who say they expect the state to appeal. Gas prices have been quickly climbing across Montana as the United States and Iran increase military hostilities in the Persian Gulf. AAA reports the statewide average price for a gallon of regular unleaded is up by about 11 cents over the last week to an average of $4.11. Those prices are close to the same from a month ago and almost a dollar higher than last year across Montana. I'm Austin Amastoy, and you're listening to MTPR.
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1: It's Morning Edition from NPR News. I'm Leila Fadel.
2: And I'm Michelle Martin. Good morning. The $111 billion merger between Paramount and Warner Brothers is on hold. A federal judge paused the deal for 14 days after a dozen states filed a lawsuit against it. The states argue the merger would reduce competition and hurt the entertainment industry. The Justice Department has already approved it. For more on this, I'm joined by Brian Stelter. He's the chief media correspondent for CNN, which would become a part of Paramount if this deal goes through. Good morning, Brian.
3: Hi, good morning.
2: So Paramount had already offered to voluntarily delay the merger when this ruling came down from a district judge in California. Can you tell us a bit more about the ruling and what strikes you about it?
3: Right. This judge in Northern California, Arcelia Martinez Olguin, she says that the states are providing compelling evidence that this deal would substantially lessen competition in the theatrical market. Those are concerning words for Paramount, because this judge is looking at the evidence the states have assembled and saying that this merger would harm competition. Now, Paramount's going to have a few weeks to convince her otherwise, but already from the jump, she is seemingly inclined to be persuaded by the state's arguments. So this is going to be a really dramatic antitrust showdown.
2: How much of a setback is this for Paramount, even though this isn't the final word?
3: This is a significant setback because Paramount has exuded confidence all along, ever since prevailing in the bidding war over Netflix back in February for those Warner Brothers assets. Paramount really needs to get bigger and quickly. It is instrumental and incumbent on the company. It's really, you know, I don't want to call it existential, but it's really the company's entire strategy to get really, really big, buy Warner Brothers, which is six times as big as Paramount's market cap, and scale up. Paramount says it needs to do that to compete with the likes of YouTube and Netflix and Amazon and Apple. But that's not what this antitrust case is really going to be about. The states have created an argument here that's about the theatrical market for movies and the cable TV licensing market. So essentially, Paramount wants to talk about streaming and scale the technology industry. But these Democratic state attorneys general, they want to talk about movies and how they're distributed. And so the arguments are going to be about that.
2: So the next big step in this case is a hearing for a preliminary injunction next month. How significant would it be if that's granted?
3: Right. That will really be the entire ball game here. I don't want to mix metaphors, but Paramount was already on the 1 yard line. they're about to be complete with this merger. You know, they are so close to being done and taking over Warner Bros. Discovery. They've won all the approvals they need in all the markets around the world, except for the European Union. That's probably coming tomorrow. And as you mentioned, they'd already secured approvals from the Justice Department in the United States. Paramount has cultivated a close relationship with the Trump administration. But for every reaction, there's a counter reaction. And it does seem these Democratic states are reacting in part to what they believe might have even been a corrupt relationship there in Washington. Of course, Paramount has denied that. The Trump administration has denied that. But you have these Democrats in California, New York, New Jersey, other states who feel like the federal government has dropped the ball. And so they are picking it up and running with it. And I find that to be a really interesting dynamic we've seen all across the country during Trump 2.0.
2: So we have about 30 seconds here, but Paramount has to pay more than $7 million a day to Warner Brothers shareholders if this isn't wrapped up by the end of September. Both companies have seen their stock prices fall. Do you think the leadership at Paramount is getting worried?
3: Definitely getting frustrated. Time is of the essence. The clock is ticking for the reason that you just laid out. But the judge in this case is willing to move quickly. She has assigned that April 3rd date. And essentially, in a case like this, the preliminary injunction phase is everything. Because if the judge agrees that the states are right, that this deal will be anti-competitive, if she puts an injunction in place in August, this deal will get delayed for many months. There will be a lengthy trial.
2: Okay.
3: That could be enough to kill the deal altogether.
2: That is CNN chief media analyst Brian Stelter. Brian, thank you.
3: Thank you.
2: In a statement to NPR, Paramount wrote that the merger is, quote, lawful and pro-competitive. We are confident the evidence will demonstrate that the state AG's antitrust arguments are without merit. I want to mention Paramount and Warner are both financial supporters of NPR.
1: Today is the last day of voting in Arizona's primary.
2: How is the stage being set for some of the swing state's big races in the fall?
1: Joining us now is Cameron Sanchez with member station KJZZ in Phoenix to talk about this. Good morning, Cameron.
4: Good morning.
1: So you spent a lot of time talking to voters. What stands out as the main things that they're thinking about?
4: Well, for Democrats, we've heard a lot about opposition to President Trump, and some voters do relate that to the cost of living. I spoke with Dorothy Garcia at her home in Scottsdale, Arizona, while I was tagging along with a Democratic candidate.
5: Medical, schools, taxes, the water bill, the light bill, electricity, things like that, yeah. The richer you are, the more you get. The poorer you are, the less you get.
4: For some Republicans, I do think the border, and since we're a border state, and immigration still remains a top issue, but there is concern that if Democrats win Congress, they'll allow too much immigration in their view.
1: Maybe the most competitive primaries there are for a House seat. It's a toss-up seat that Democrats hope to flip in their effort to take control of the House. Who's running there?
4: Right. This is a Phoenix metro area district, which is currently represented by a Republican congressman, David Schweikert, but he's running for governor, leaving an opening. So the front runners on the Democrats are former state legislator Amy Shaw and former broadcaster Marlene Galland Woods. She's a former Republican who switched parties years ago. So both candidates say they can get the support of independent voters, and they both tried to beat Schweikert before. 2 years ago, Shaw beat Galland Woods and others in the primary race, but lost to Schweikert in the general election. But this year, Galland Woods has the backing of the Democratic Congressional Campaign Committee. And then on the Republican side, we've got former NFL kicker Jay Feely. He's a lot of name ID and Trump endorsement. But his opponent is a little further to the right. He's Joseph Chaplick, who was a member of the Freedom Caucus when he was a state legislator.
1: Turning to the race for governor, the incumbent is Democrat Katie Hobbs. Our listeners might remember she barely beat Republican Carrie Lake in 2022. Who are her potential opponents this time?
4: Two congressmen, Andy Biggs and David Schweikert. Biggs is seen as the front runner in this race. He's got Trump's endorsement and the backing of Turning Point USA, the organization founded by the late conservative activist Charlie Kirk. Biggs has been a Trump loyalist for a long time and voted against certifying the state's election results in 2020. At this go-around, Biggs is definitely leaning away from a far-right image and pitching himself as someone who can work across the aisle. Schweikert comes from that toss-up district where he does have experience appealing to independents.
1: What other races or trends will you be watching for?
4: The Arizona Secretary of State's race is one to watch because it highlights trends in Arizona politics, like election security and the influence of Turning Point. In the Republican primary, we have a state lawmaker, Alexander Culloden, who's a member of the legislature's far-right Freedom Caucus, and he's an attorney who participated in multiple lawsuits to try to throw out election results in 2020 and 2022. And his opponent, Gina Swoboda, had Trump's endorsement when she became chair of the state party, and there are MAGA entities who like her, but she's never outright claimed elections are stolen. That's an opportunity to see Republican voters' views on election denialism in 2026. The Republican primary winner will face incumbent Democrat Adrian Fontes in the fall.
1: That's Cameron Sanchez of KJZZ. Thank you so much for your reporting.
4: Thank you.
1: This is NPR News.
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7: Well, a very good Tuesday morning to you, Montana. It's July 21st today. This is Morning Edition on Montana Public Radio, and I'm Austin Amistoy. Skies this morning now partly to mostly cloudy across our listening area. At last report, Kalispell and Missoula, 68 degrees, Butte, 62, Hamilton, 65, Libby, Thompson Falls, and Polson, 69 degrees, Eureka, 67, Deer Lodge, 62, Phillipsburg, 59, Bozeman and Dillon, 64 degrees, Great Falls and Helena, 65, White Sulphur Springs, 62, and Browning, 58. And coming up here in just a minute, we'll have one more round of Montana news for you this morning. Then Susan Israel's in at the top of the hour with our morning classics. I'm Austin Amistoy. Take a deep breath, Montana. Remember to live in the moment today. The present's all we have. And one more reminder, these are my last few days here on the show at MTPR. My final show will be Friday. Looking forward to it. Not really. It'll be sad. But on that note, it's 844.
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9: This is John Floridis. 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You'll hear Molly talk about her earliest musical milestones, which include recording her first album as a teenager with her father, her journey into the world of the Berklee School of Music, where she greatly expanded her musical horizons, her most recent album, So Long, Little Miss Sunshine, and she answers several questions from listeners like you. Molly Tuttle will be our guest on the next Musician Spotlight, Tuesday at 7 after All Things Considered on Montana Public Radio.
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7: With Montana News, I'm Austin Amastoy. A prominent social media influencer known for her Montana history videos is joining a fight against something she sees as a rising threat to the Treasure State's character, AI data centers. I've got Billings-based artist and historian Mary Kate Teske here with me now. Hello, Mary Kate.
10: Hello, Austin. Thanks for having me.
7: So, Mary Kate, you grew up in the Badlands of eastern Montana. How would you say your childhood shaped your interest in Montana history and what you do now?
10: I grew up on a farm, and that farm was in the middle of nowhere. It was 7 miles outside of a town of 500 people in the Badlands, and it was very inspiring to me as a young child because I was in nature and I worked outside in nature. I was not only part of the agriculture industry, but was a steward to the wildlife and to the cattle, to the Yellowstone River, and it influenced me to really take a note of the landscape, and that's been an inspiring part of my life, and I always reflect on those deep roots that I have of growing up on a farm in Terry, Montana.
7: You have built a platform for people who don't know of sharing Montana stories, facts, sagas online, and you've done videos on what seems like literally everything from the Flathead Lake monster of legend to Montana architecture to the city of Billings ban on pet rats. I think even lifelong Montanans would learn a thing or two from your videos. I know I certainly have. But I am curious, how do you go about choosing the stories to tell on your channels or finding those stories in the first place?
10: I've lived in Montana for most of my life, and I've listened here and there to different anecdotes, rumors, stories, and I followed that personal curiosity, and whatever I'm curious about that morning, I usually let that drive me to find a story and research. And I do research longer, bigger stories. I'm currently researching a big rabbit hole that I've been going down, which is about the Anaconda Copper Company. There's other rabbit holes that I go down, and I just follow that curiosity. People will also tip me off to different stories, and I just keep following that.
7: Just a few weeks ago, Mary Kate, you started an online petition seeking a ban on AI data centers in Montana. It's now up to nearly 18,000 signatures. Why did you choose to get involved in this very hot button debate? And why did you choose to do that right now?
10: I am a resident of Yellowstone County, and there is one of the world's largest AI data centers proposed for Yellowstone County. Quantica is supposedly going to be building a 5,000-acre AI data center. It is going to drill into an aquifer that is part of the Eagle Sandstone aquifer that is north of Billings. My fear is, what if everything goes wrong and that eventually drains into the Yellowstone River? And that river feeds Billings, Montana. And this proposed data center is the largest proposed data center, not only in Montana, but also it's one of the largest in the world. And it is going to affect the residents of Billings, whether we like it or not.
11: In this day and age, Mary-Kate, I feel like it's often a hard decision for people with a platform, especially like yours, to choose to weigh into a political issue. And whether we like it or not, data centers have certainly become a political issue. How did you go about making that decision?
10: I see it as my constitutional right as a Montanan to take this stance, and I don't see it as a left or right issue. I see it as a human issue. Whether you're left or right, you need to drink water. And that water sustains our life, it sustains our wildlife, it sustains our environment. And if that, again, is compromised in any single way, that affects all of us. I'm taking the stance for all sides of the political party. I'm taking the stance for humanity because I see it as a greater issue that affects all walks of life.
11: And one more thing. I know our listeners love this stuff, and you've got a lot of it. What is your favorite tidbit of Montana lore that you have learned from your years researching the state?
10: We have over 10,000 miles of mines in Butte, Montana, and all of that was produced from the Copper Kings of Butte, Montana. And we have one of the largest Superfund sites in Montana because of those Copper Kings. So when I'm looking at these AI data centers, which ironically are full of copper, all I see are the new Copper Kings, which are, again, environmentally disastrous to Montana. So as I learn about Montana history, I'm going down a rabbit hole of the Anaconda Copper Company and how detrimental it was to the environment in Montana and how there is still active reclamation going on in those environments. And as I look at history, I am able to parallel that to the present and to the future. And that is what I am analyzing, is the comparison of the Copper Kings of the past to the data centers of the future and what it's going to do to the environment of Montana.
11: Mary-Kate Teske is a photographer, musician, historian, and much more based in Billings, Montana. Mary-Kate, thank you for spending some time with us today.
10: Yeah, thank you so much for having me, Austin.
11: This is MTPR.
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Good morning, everyone. Welcome to Morning Classics for Tuesday, July 21st. I'm Susan Israel. Today we'll begin with a work by Richard Wagner, the Rienzi Overture, followed by the Piano Sonata No. 1 in D minor, Opus 28, by Sergei Rachmaninoff. Also on the program, the Sonata No. 1 in D major for flute, harpsichord, and cello by Franz Xaver Richter, and the Symphony No. 1 in E minor by Florence Price. Please stay with us for all of these pieces today on Morning Classics.

Our first piece today is by Richard Wagner. We'll hear the Overture to Rienzi. Rienzi, The Last of the Tribunes, is a five-act opera that Wagner wrote between 1838 and 1840. It's usually shortened to just Rienzi. Wagner wrote the libretto as well, basing it on Edward Bulwer Lytton's 1835 novel of the same name. The opera premiered in Dresden in 1842 and was the composer's first success. The story is set in Rome and is based on the life of Cola di Rienzo, a late medieval Italian populist figure who succeeds in outwitting and then defeating the nobles and their followers and raising the power of the people. We'll hear this performed by the Basler Symphony Orchestra under the direction of Armin Jordan. The Rienzi Overture by Richard Wagner.

0: The Rienzi Overture by Richard Wagner, performed by the Basler Symphony Orchestra under the direction of Armin Jordan. Our next piece is by Sergei Rachmaninoff. The Piano Sonata No. 1 in D minor, Opus 28, will be on when we return.
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3: This is John Floridis. 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You'll hear Molly talk about her earliest musical milestones, which include recording her first album as a teenager with her father, her journey into the world of the Berklee School of Music, where she greatly expanded her musical horizons, her most recent album, So Long, Little Miss Sunshine, and she answers several questions from listeners like you. Molly Tuttle will be our guest on the next Musician Spotlight, Tuesday at 7 after All Things Considered on Montana Public Radio.
0: This is Morning Classics. I'm Susan Israel. Russian composer Sergei Rachmaninoff wrote two piano sonatas, the Piano Sonata No. 1 in D minor, Opus 28, which we'll hear today, was completed in 1908. And the second one, which has generally been more popular and more frequently performed over the years, was written 5 years later. Xiaoyin Wang performs the Sonata No. 1 on this recording. Here is the Piano Sonata No. 1 in D minor, Opus 28, by Sergei Rachmaninoff.

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0: The Piano Sonata No. 1 in D Minor, Opus 28, by Sergei Rachmaninoff, performed by pianist Xiaoyin Wang. We have two more works coming up after our station break, the Sonata No. 1 in D Major for flute, harpsichord, and cello by Franz Xaver Richter, and the Symphony No. 1 in E Minor by Florence Price.
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1: Welcome back to Morning Classics. I'm Susan Israel. Moravian Bohemian composer Franz Xaver Richter lived from 1709 to 1789 and was also a singer, violinist, conductor, and music theorist. He lived mostly in Austria, Mannheim, and Strasbourg, and was known as an important composer in the so-called Mannheim School. Richter composed 12 sonatas for flute or violin, harpsichord, and cello, published in two sets in 1759 and 1763. We'll hear the sonata number 1 in D major for flute, harpsichord, and cello, performed by flutist Paulina Fred, harpsichordist Apo Hakkinen, and cellist Heidi Peltonimi. The Sonata No. 1 in D major for flute, harpsichord, and cello by Franz Xaver Richter.

0: The Sonata No. 1 in D Major for Flute, Harpsichord, and Cello by Franz Xaver Richter. Performed by flutist Paulina Fred, harpsichordist Apo Hakkinen, and cellist Heidi Peltonimi. Our last work for today is by Florence Price. We'll hear her Symphony No. 1 in E Minor after this short break.
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0: We end Morning Classics today with a work by American composer Florence Price, who lived from 1887 to 1953. She was also a pianist, organist, and music teacher. She was born in Little Rock, Arkansas, educated at the New England Conservatory of Music, and active in Chicago from 1927 until her death. Price is the first African-American woman to be recognized as a symphonic composer, and the first to have a composition played by a major orchestra. She composed over 300 works, including 4 symphonies, 4 concertos, plus choral works, art songs, chamber, and solo pieces. We'll hear her Symphony No. 1 in E minor, which premiered in 1933. It was influenced by the music of Antonin Dvorak and Samuel Coleridge Taylor, both of whom integrated elements of Negro spirituals and traditional Negro dances into their large-scale symphonic works. The Fort Smith Symphony performs here, with John Jeter conducting. The Symphony No. 1 in E minor by Florence Price.

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heard the Symphony No. 1 in E minor by Florence Price, performed by the Fort Smith Symphony with John Jeter conducting. Thanks, everyone, for joining us on Morning Classics today, and thanks to Alan R. Scott, who selects the music for this program. I'm Susan Israel. Please join me again tomorrow for the Wednesday edition of Morning Classics, with music including the Grieg Cello Sonata in A minor, Opus 36, and the Ries Piano Concerto, No. 8 in A flat major. 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

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This is Larry McCloskey in for Michael Marsalek today. I brought in some music inspired by this fine summer weather we're having. 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

Thanks for tuning in to Tuesday Freeforms on Montana Public Radio. We started out our first set with a couple of songs from the summer of 69, Grazing in the Grass from the Friends of Distinction, followed by Hot Fun in the Summertime by Sly and the Family Stone. That was followed by a version of Walking on Sunshine, the 1983 hit by Katrina and the Waves. This was a re-recording by Katrina Leskinich after leaving the Waves. The Sound of Sunshine was from Michael Fronte and Spearhead from their 2010 album Sound of Sunshine. Pato Bonten after that with his version of the 1967 Young Rascals hit Grooving. Then we heard Feel It Still by Portugal the Man. That was off of their 2017 album titled Woodstock.

Finally, we just heard Three Little Birds by Maroon 5. That was a single released by them in 2018. Going out of this first segment with the instrumental Island Breeze from Shali, we'll be back with more Tuesday Freeforms after a quick station break.

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2: This is John Floridis. 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You'll hear Molly talk about her earliest musical milestones, which include recording her first album as a teenager with her father, her journey into the world of the Berklee School of Music, where she greatly expanded her musical horizons, her most recent album, So Long, Little Miss Sunshine, and she answers several questions from listeners like you. Molly Tuttle will be our guest on the next Musician Spotlight, Tuesday at 7 after All Things Considered on Montana Public Radio.

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This is Larry McCloskey, and today for Michael Marsalek. We started our second set today with the Beatles' Here Comes the Sun, this version from the Cirque du Soleil show Love. That was followed by Mr. Blue Sky from Pamplemousse off of their Best of 2019 album. Then we heard Tied Up Right Now, a 2018 single from the group Parcels. Men I Trust after that with the track Tail Whip, a single they released in 2023. And finally, we just heard B.B. King with You're Still My Woman. That was from his classic 1970 release, Indianola, Mississippi Seeds. We're going out of this set with Crossroad Blues by John Floridas off of his album In This Place. We'll be back with the final segment of today's Freeforms after a quick station break.

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We're coming up on the end of today's Freeforms on Montana Public Radio. We started out today's third set with New Feeling from the Talking Heads from their album Talking Heads 77. After that was The Tides of Time from Donna the Buffalo off of their release Rocking in the Weary Land. The song Bourbon Street after that from Jeff Tuohy's album Cocoon. And that was followed by So Much to Say from the Dave Matthews Band off of their album Crash. Then we heard Breakout from Swing Out Sister from It's Better to Travel. After that was Hourglass by the group Squeeze from their album Babble On and On. That was followed by Wake Me Up by Dirty Loops off of their album Loopified. Finally, we just heard Buzz's Jig from the Elders. This live version was from their album titled The Best Crowd We Ever Had. Going out with Tommy Emmanuel's Mombasa from his Best of Tommy Songs release. This is Larry McCloskey in for Michael Marsalek. 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BBC World Service is next.

0: BBC News with Chris Aldridge. France has become the first EU state to ban children under 15 from using social media. Parliament overwhelmingly approved the new law, which will require platforms to implement age verification systems. It also includes a ban on mobile phones in secondary schools. The Iran-backed Houthi movement in Yemen says six ships have turned around in the Red Sea since it announced a maritime blockade on Saudi Arabia. There's been no verification of this, but other reports say that two tankers en route to Asia from Saudi ports in the Red Sea appear to be diverting north to the Suez Canal. The Houthi threats have heightened concerns about further disruption to global energy markets. President Trump has met the Lebanese President Joseph Aoun to discuss a possible end to the Israeli conflict with the Lebanese militant group Hezbollah. Earlier, the Lebanese army began deploying forces to the south of the country under a US-brokered plan. Canada's Prime Minister Mark Carney says he and Donald Trump will intensify trade negotiations. It comes after Mr. Trump said he would impose 50% tariffs on a range of Canadian goods. The Italian Prime Minister, Giorgia Meloni, has condemned violence which broke out during a protest over the death of a Moroccan man who was being restrained by police. Ms. Meloni has called for a thorough investigation of the death. The United Nations says violence in Sudan's North Kordofan state is driving mass displacement and worsening the humanitarian crisis. The UN's humanitarian office says conditions in the city of El Obeid, besieged by RSF paramilitary forces, are rapidly worsening, with nearly 500,000 people facing acute food shortages. And four Nigerian police officers have been arrested for allegedly demanding a bribe from the head of an anti-corruption agency without realising who he was. BBC News.
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2: Hello, you're listening to The Newsroom with me, Charlotte Gallagher. Lebanon's president, Joseph Aoun, has become the first Lebanese head of state in nearly 20 years to visit the White House after meeting President Trump for face-to-face talks. Mr. Aoun was set to present a plan on how to disarm the Iran-backed militant group Hezbollah and secure Israel's withdrawal from Lebanon. Before they got down to business, they spoke to journalists, with Mr. Trump saying Lebanon has been mistreated.
3: It's been a very badly treated place and country, and we're going to have it properly treated and treated with respect that it deserves. And, Mr. President, it's an honor having you. Thank you very much.
4: Thank you.
3: Thank you.
4: I've been looking forward to this visit for a long time.
3: Thank you very much.
4: Meeting such a great president like yourself.
3: That's a very nice thing. See, he knows how to get to me. He can have anything. Now he can have anything.
2: I've been speaking to our chief North America correspondent, Gary O'Donoghue, in Washington.
5: We don't really know what's transpired because all the questions were beforehand. What we do know is that the Lebanese president was coming for two reasons, he said. One was to get the political support of Donald Trump, which I think he clearly has, certainly at the moment, and also to get support for the LAF, for the Lebanese army, effectively in the work it's going to do or try to do in southern Lebanon, following that framework agreement with Israel. Now, the president is obviously heavily invested in this. He lavished a lot of praise on the Lebanese president. But it's also in his own interest because this is, you know, an element of the situation in the Middle East while things are escalating again with Iran that could derail things even further if the framework agreement between Lebanon and Israel doesn't hold. So there are lots of moving parts here, and we're even seeing some skirmishes today in southern Lebanon with Israel and Lebanon exchanging different kinds of account of shots being fired.
2: Was this in the territory that had been vacated by Israeli forces and that the Lebanese army were moving into?
5: Yeah, there's a dispute here. Mm. And the IDF, the Israeli Defense Forces, say that Lebanese personnel and some piece of equipment strayed into an area that was outside these safe zones, these pilot zones that they've been talking about, and that Israeli troops didn't put anyone in danger, just fired shots in the air. There's a different bit of an account from the Lebanese side too. So you're getting conflicting views, but it clearly shows you that even in the very early hours of these safe zones being implemented, there are tensions.
2: Do you think the Lebanese have confidence that Mr. Trump will follow through and help them?
5: It's, in some ways, it's the only game in town for them. Of course, they have huge domestic concerns as well and domestic pressures. So, you know, we know that Lebanon is split between Sunni and Shia Muslims and Christians as well. There's this kind of sectarian kind of constitution that effectively incorporates a standoff, if you like, a split of power. And those different communities have different sort of priorities in mind. But also, I think, you know, the Lebanese government knows that the best kind of pressure, probably the most effective kind of pressure on Israel, for example, which it, you know, wants out of its territory, is through President Trump.
2: The encounter with journalists in the Oval Office also saw some pointed questions about the US military strikes on Iran. Here's a flavor of what was said.
6: There are no signs that Iran is ready to stop fighting. So what is the plan? Is the plan to just keep bombing until they give up?
7: There are no signs. What, you know something that I don't know?
6: Well, they continue to attack our allies and kill Americans.
7: The dialogue is behind the scenes that they want to meet desperately to try and end it, because they're getting decimated. You don't get that when you listen to your fake station, but you don't know anything.
2: Gary, what's your analysis of the president's latest comments on Iran?
5: Well, the implication, and I think he actually said this, was, you know, that there are discussions going on behind the scenes. We think they're going on through sort of third-party intermediaries, but, you know, there is a problem. The US is extending its strikes beyond the sort of areas around the Strait of Hormuz, which it said it was targeting so Iran couldn't stop ships. But we do know that commercial ships are still being hit by Iranian missiles and other things fired into the strait. And so the ships coming out of there have been reduced to a trickle once again. And the president has threatened to even broaden further to Iran's power grid and things like that, and its power plants in terms of its strikes. So there is still a standoff here, and no sign of any kind of movement towards getting that MOU back on, the memorandum of understanding, back on track.
2: That was Gary O'Donoghue. Well, during that meeting, Donald Trump was also asked about his decision to put 50% tariffs on a wide range of Canadian goods, affecting agriculture, metal manufacturing, food and alcohol. In recent days, President Trump had threatened to impose tariffs on Canada in response to wildfire smoke polluting the north of the US, but said today that that wasn't the motive.
7: No. That's separate. We're looking at that separately.
6: And what is there anything Canada
7: can do? It's only response to the way they've treated our farmers and our people. Yeah. Canada's been very, very tough on us over the years, for many years, and no other president's done anything about it.
2: Canada's Prime Minister Mark Carney says he's spoken to President Trump and they've agreed to intensify negotiations. Let's speak now to our US business correspondent, Samira Hussain. And Samira, why at this point is Donald Trump putting these tariffs on?
8: The United States, Canada, and Mexico are in a trilateral free trade agreement called USMCA, and that is being renegotiated as we speak. When you look at the United States and Mexico, they're actually a lot further ahead in those discussions than compared to Canada and the United States. So this is really a way for President Trump to apply pressure on Canada to try and get some of the thornier issues worked out.
2: And what have Canada said, apart from they're going to intensify negotiations?
8: Well, they've also said that this is not a way that is going to bring about, any good times for Americans or Canadians, that it's both citizens of both countries that are going to end up feeling the impact of these 50% tariffs if they go through. Now, remember that these tariffs are being threatened, and they're only going to be able to go into force in 29 days from now. And there are still court challenges, legal challenges. And then, of course, there is the Donald Trump challenge, whereas we've seen this before, these threats of really big tariffs. And then sometimes they don't happen. Sometimes they do. And then sometimes it's just really, really murky for a while.
2: I was going to ask you about that, whether these tariffs would actually materialize and what would they look like if they do?
8: It's really hard to tell in terms of just how they would materialize. What would that mean? They're using a Depression era, loophole to be able to apply these tariffs onto Canada. And that's why people think that there's going to be a legal challenge. But one of the things that has the Trump administration so irate is because since the initial tariffs that were imposed by the United States last year, we've seen that Canadians have taken all American alcohol off their shelves. And that has really drawn the ire of the United States. And so there's a lot of pressure to at least get U.S. alcohol back on those shelves.
2: Samira, thanks so much. That was our U.S. business correspondent, Samira Hussain. A court in Indonesia has sentenced 19 people to jail for baby trafficking, with the ringleader given 7 years in prison. The case involved dozens of Indonesian children, with at least 12 sent to Singapore. Lisa Tambunan was at the court for the ruling.
9: The atmosphere in the Indonesian courtroom was tense as the judge delivered verdicts for the 19 people involved in the trafficking ring. All were found guilty of trafficking at least 34 babies between 2023 and 2024, with sentences varying according to each defendant's role. Li Su-yuan, the 70-year-old woman known as the ringleader, kept a straight face as the judge sentenced her to 7 years in jail. It was different for Astri Fitrinika, one of the brokers who sourced and procured babies in Indonesia. She broke down in tears as the judge handed her 6 years and 7 months. Throughout the trial, the defendants had denied any wrongdoing. Some argued they thought they were only helping with paperwork, or said they hadn't realized they were part of an illegal adoption network. The sentences were lighter than prosecutors had sought. They demanded 10 years for the ringleader alone. Her lawyer said the judge's decision reflected truer justice, though he called it still a heavy sentence given her age.
10: Indeed, it may still seem somewhat harsh. Given her advanced age, she is elderly, over 70 years old. But we must respect the judge's consideration. My client accepts it.
9: Prosecutors now have 7 days to decide whether to accept the ruling or appeal.
11: After all, the judge had their own consideration. We are still considering whether to accept the ruling or file an appeal.
9: The case first came to light last year when a man in West Java filed a police report saying his child had been kidnapped. Investigation revealed an underground adoption process which had not gone as planned. The man who reported the kidnapping did not receive his full promised payment before he lost contact with his child. Further investigation exposed the scale of the ring, dozens of babies recruited under the guise of helping parents who couldn't afford to keep them. The case has drawn attention to the economic hardship driving some Indonesian families to give up their children with little choice and a market ready to exploit that desperation. Court documents show at least 12 babies were sent to Singapore, adopted by families who, based on false information from the traffickers, had no idea of their true origins. The court heard the ringleader's contacts in Singapore paid up to $14,000 per child, with most of that money staying with the middlemen. But while today's verdicts marked the end of the trial, for adoptive families in Singapore, the ordeal isn't over. The fate of the children they've raised remains unclear. One father told the BBC, "I do not wish to focus on the verdict itself. My main concern has always been and continues to be what will happen to my son." His question, and that of other Singaporean parents, remains unanswered.
2: Lisa Tambunen. The British Defence Secretary, Wes Streeting, has said that Russia should be in no doubt about the resolve of the UK government, one day after a Russian warship conducted live fire drills off the English coast. NATO countries are growing increasingly concerned about Russian operations near their territory. Last week, Poland scrambled fighter jets when Russian aircraft was spotted flying over the Baltic Sea. I asked Vitaly Shevchenko from BBC Monitoring why Moscow is carrying out these drills.
12: First off, I'd like to reassure you, Charlotte, that Britain is not about to be invaded by Russia. At least I don't really see what happened on Monday as a sign of a possible Russian invasion. There's nothing unusual about Russian warships to be present in the English Channel. They've been doing it for years, usually transiting elsewhere. What makes this incident much more serious is the fact that this warship decided to hold live fire exercises just 40 nautical miles south of Plymouth. So why did they do it? Well, it's part of what's called military posture. They want to send a message of might, power. Look at our ships. Look at our guns. Be afraid. And also, the other side of it, if you like, is testing your adversary's responses, what they are willing and able to do in response.
2: Do other countries do this? So would Moscow say NATO is holding exercises too close to Russian territory, for example?
12: Oh, everyone does it. No military in the world worth their salt is sitting at home, twiddling their thumbs, waiting for that knock at the door from whoever they consider to be their enemies or adversaries. NATO conducts exercises in the Arctic, in the Baltic. Before the war in Ukraine, they held exercises called Sea Breeze in the Black Sea. Naturally, when it comes to Russia, it is different because Russia is involved in a very real, long-running invasion. That's why when people see all these exercises involving Russia and these flights and just Russian ships involved in activities that seem suspicious, they are concerned that Russia might be up to something. I'll give you an example. Earlier this year, the then British Secretary of Defense, John Healey, he said that Russia was involved in suspicious activities around pipelines and cables on the seabed near Britain. And it's true that the Russian Defense Ministry has submarines equipped with literal scissors that can cut cables. So when ships spend some time near these cables, people watching on will be asking questions.
2: They certainly will. That was Vitaly Shevchenko, and you're listening to The Newsroom. Thousands of people have gathered again in the Indian capital, Delhi, a day after a police crackdown on student protests. They were supporting the Cockroach Janta Party. That's a youth-led movement that's seeking education reforms and the resignation of the country's education minister. Tens of thousands of young men and women had turned up for Monday's protest and tried to march on Parliament, defying a police ban. From Delhi, Azadeh Mashiri reports.
13: It may have started out as somewhat of a joke, but there is no doubt that India's Cockroach Janta Party is a true protest movement, one able to gather thousands of young Indians together. And despite the clashes between police and protesters yesterday, at the largest scale protest the capital Delhi has seen in years, protesters are back and organizers are urging them to sit down peacefully to make sure that this protest isn't disrupted today. They are still demanding the resignation of the education minister. The stage that was dismantled by police yesterday is now back up, and there are riot vans and police officers present on the other side. This is no longer a protest movement that can be ignored. That's why two of the senior members of the CJP did meet with a government minister yesterday to present their demands. Police are insisting that the use of force yesterday, the batons used, the tear gas used, were justified given security concerns, that some of their own officers were injured as well. The protesters here are furious. They say it should have never happened, that they should have been allowed to march peacefully towards Parliament, and they are still waiting for their demands to be addressed.
2: Azadeh Mashiri. A court in India has sentenced 44 Somali pirates to life imprisonment for piracy offences that were intercepted by the Indian Navy 2 years ago. The decision follows another wave of attacks on ships recently. Our global affairs reporter Richard Kogoi told Luke Jones more.
14: They were accused of hijacking two vessels off the coast of Somalia on the Red Sea. That's within the Gulf of Aden, the stretch between North Somalia and south of Yemen. So they were accused of hijacking and keeping crew members hostage, using them as human shields, and even threatening to kill them. They were also accused of opening fire at Indian warships, because you remember the hostages were rescued by the Indian Navy. The people had pleaded for leniency because they're saying, you know, they have small children at home, they're poor, they're uneducated. But of course, the judge said that they had committed serious crimes.
15: And how big a problem is Somali piracy in the Gulf of Aden?
14: Specifically on the Gulf of Aden, you know, it had been sort of like quiet compared to the other side of the Indian Ocean. We've seen very light operations in that particular area because it's not quite guarded like what we have in the Indian Ocean side, where we have, you know, a permanent international deployment of the Navy that patrol the waters. But what we have seen is in the past 2 months, we have seen a surge in attacks. We've had about two vessels that have been hijacked off the coast of Somalia, just south of Yemen, and they have been directed to Somalia's territorial waters. And that's just, I think, the latest incident happening just towards the end of last week. So the situation seems to be worsening in terms of the security for commercial ships that operating in that very busy area.
2: Richard Kogoi. A beautiful, stately home opening to the public in England may not be that unusual, but one used as a high-tech trap for the Nazis during the Second World War certainly is. Trent Park House in London played a key role in Britain's intelligence battle with Germany, as did the Jewish refugees hidden in the basement. Giuseppe Albano, who's director of the museum, explains.
16: The entire house was bugged. From top to bottom, the light fittings, stairwells, but outside even the rose bushes and gardens and garden benches were bugged. And the point of it was, between 1942 and 1945, over 100 very high-ranking German prisoners of war were interred there. They were imprisoned, but they were treated extremely well. They were wined, they were dined, but they didn't realise that they were being bugged the whole time. All of the time that they were talking, secret listeners who were predominantly German-speaking Jewish refugees were literally hiding in the basement, eavesdropping and recording everything. A lot of the military intelligence that was gathered was directly useful and was used. Not least in March 1943, a conversation between two of the generals about Germany's V2 rocket program, which was eavesdropped on and recorded and directly used by Britain to thwart an attack. During the war itself, the extent of Hitler's atrocities was not widely known. But the secret listeners who, you know, were mostly, the vast majority of them were Jewish, it must have been astonishingly difficult when they did overhear conversations about the Holocaust and the camps. However, this intelligence, unlike the military intelligence that was gathered, was not directly used. It was not used during the Nuremberg trials, which happened over a decade later in the 1950s. And the reason for that was that the British government at the time did not want the tactics to be widely known. They didn't want their potential enemies. Well, at that time, also the Cold War, of course, was looming, the threat from Russia, from the USSR. So they did not want the technology or just the sheer audacity and devious brilliance of the operation to be widely known, because they wouldn't want their enemies to know what they're capable of.
2: Such a fascinating story. Finally, more than 9,000 people have signed an online petition in support of a Turkish politician who was sacked after photos and videos of him in cycling tights were posted on social media. Our global affairs reporter, Joanna Keane, has been finding out more.
17: Middle-aged men in Lycra aren't everyone's cup of tea, but when footage of Mr. Çiçekli in his cycling gear spread on social media, they sparked not just mockery, but widespread criticism. A heated debate in Parliament followed. An opposition MP held up a photo of the governor wearing a tight red top and black cycling tights.
18: Tight'lan geziyor, tight'lan, akşama kadar bisiklet sürüyor.
17: He said the conduct was unbecoming of a public official and demanded that the Interior Minister remove him from office or send him a fig leaf. The Deputy Speaker had to intervene as the session descended into a shouting match. The presidential decree doesn't give a reason for replacing Mehmet Fatih Çiçekli, but for the thousands of people signing the online petition, it clearly comes down to a bit of tight clothing. The petition says Mr. Çiçekli has boosted cycling tourism and engaged young people in the sport, and he should remain in his post. As for the sack governor, he said he wore sports clothes to do sport and he would keep on pedalling.
2: That was Joanna Keane, and I'm Charlotte Gallagher, and this has been The Newsroom.
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21: Greetings. Last time on Christy the Wordsmith, we went in search of the banana and its botanical and etymological origins. Most wild banana varieties were originally about the size and shape of a human digit, introducing a speculation that the word comes from an Arabic word for finger. Another theory has banana, a native word in the Wolof language, spoken in West Africa, where Spanish sailors discovered the fruit in the 1500s. By the 20th century, Caribbean and Central American plantations were in high commercial production to supply a banana-hungry U.S. market. Cheap and nutritious, bananas became increasingly common in American kitchens. The fruit soon began to demand attention in our slang vocabulary. Top banana is vaudeville speak for a starring comedian, with the second and third bananas the lesser talents. The ranking is said to be derived from a routine in which several comedians attempt to share a single banana, ha ha. The expression banana oil, coined in the 1920s and remaining popular through the mid-20th century, means foolishness, flattering nonsense, idle talk. Mid-century, the expression go bananas burst on the scene to describe going wild with joy. Go bananas may have been influenced by the synonymous go ape, given that creature's fabled fondness for the yellow fruit. I'm Christy the Wordsmith.
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3: And I'm Scott Tong. This is Here and Now. Coming up, Nevada's Secretary of State, Cisco Aguilar, on securing elections this year and the president's unfounded claims of fraud. Also, Slate Auto wants to shake up the car biz with a no-frills electric truck for $25,000.
4: We can design, engineer, assemble, all American, and it's affordable and it's something that people love.
1: And research finds bees, those black and yellow heroes of our food supply, are smarter than you may think, and their intelligence could help them adapt to ever-changing climate and threats.
5: They are so good at learning things very quickly, and from this basis in learning, they're able to do very complex tasks.
1: That's coming up here and now.
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25: Live from NPR News, I'm Lakshmi Singh. The Trump administration says it's again withholding Medicaid funding in California and Minnesota over suspected fraud. Medicaid is provided to low-income households and individuals with disabilities. The affected states are led by Democratic governors. The federal government says the states need to prove the money's being used legitimately. Until then, it will hold back $867 million from California and nearly $200 million from Minnesota. The health policy organization KFF says more than 14 million children and adults are enrolled in California Medicaid. An additional 1 million plus are enrolled in Minnesota. This hour, members of Congress are weighing a nearly $90 billion budget request, the bulk of which would go to the U.S. war with Iran. They're hearing from Defense Secretary Pete Hegseth. His testimony comes on the heels of new U.S. military fatalities since Friday. At least 17 American service members have been killed since the U.S. and Israel went to war with Iran in late February. Faced with the prospects of new hefty tariffs from Washington, Canadian Prime Minister Mark Carney had a phone conversation with President Trump this morning. Dan Karpinchuk reports after the call, Carney said he and Trump agreed to intensify trade talks.
26: Trump says the latest 50% tariffs against Canada are in response to unfair Canadian trade practices, which include most provinces banning American liquor. But Carney says those tariffs violate the U.S.-Mexico-Canada trade agreement. As far as the bans on American booze, Carney says that's up to individual provincial premiers. As for the latest tariffs that are supposed to take effect in 30 days...
27: I spoke with President Trump earlier this morning. We agreed to intensify negotiations in the coming weeks.
26: Carney also said the main goal of his government is to control what can be controlled. Canadians supporting each other, buying Canadian, and diversifying trade partnerships abroad. Carney is to speak to a gathering of premiers on Wednesday. For NPR News, I'm Dan Karpinchuk in Toronto.
25: On his first full day in office, the United Kingdom's new Prime Minister, Andy Burnham, convened a new cabinet. More from NPR's Lauren Freyer.
28: John Healey was defense minister under Prime Minister Burnham's predecessor, Keir Starmer, but he quit over what he saw as insufficient military spending. Now he'll be chancellor, the equivalent of treasury secretary, in charge of finding that funding. Starmer's energy secretary, Ed Miliband, is now foreign secretary. In their first meeting, Burnham told them they need to be a, quote, cost-of-living government and give the British people
29: give them that little extra sense that help is coming so that they can have that bit of hope.
28: One of Burnham's first acts in office was to scrap tax on household electricity bills. Some opposition parties say the tax cut doesn't go far enough. Others question how it'll be funded.
25: That's Lauren Freyer reporting. It's NPR. The Trump administration wants to make it easier for men to get testosterone replacement therapy. Last week, the military announced it would screen service members for low testosterone. NPR's Will Stone reports the Food and Drug Administration is considering other changes that could expand access to the drugs.
6: The FDA criteria for who should get testosterone replacement therapy are fairly narrow. The drug instructions or label state it's only for men with clear-cut medical conditions and not for age-related declines in testosterone. Doctors are free to prescribe approved medicine as they see fit, though, and as a result, many prescriptions in the U.S. are technically considered off-label. But the administration is making changes to encourage prescribing and asking drug makers to seek approval for new conditions. Shalin Shah is CEO of Marius Pharmaceuticals, which makes testosterone products.
7: This is basically catching up, honestly, to a lot of what's already done in the clinical world.
6: But some experts argue there is not yet enough long-term data on safety and benefits to justify loosening restrictions. Will Stone, NPR News.
25: A federal judge is greenlighting a $1.5 billion settlement in which the artificial intelligence company Anthropic agrees to pay thousands of authors for using their work to train its Claude chatbot. Anthropic's paying about $3,000 for each book used in the training. Vast majority of the more than 480,000 covered works have been claimed. Plaintiff attorney Justin Nelson called it, quote, the largest known copyright recovery in history. I'm Lakshmi Singh, NPR News.
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25: From NPR and WBUR, I'm Indira Lakshmanan in Boston.
3: And I'm Scott Tong in Washington, D.C. This is Here and Now. Today is primary day in Arizona, a key battleground state that may help decide which party controls the House of Representatives. Also on the ballot are candidates for Arizona's Secretary of State. These secretaries are the top election officials in their states, and they're now facing pressure from the White House over how to run their elections and unfounded accusations of election fraud from the president. With us now is the man in that job for another Southwest swing state. Cisco Aguilar is Secretary of State for Nevada. He's a Democrat running for re-election this fall. Mr. Secretary, welcome.
11: Thank you for having me. It's an honor to be here.
3: The president, as you know, has claimed hundreds of thousands of non-citizens being registered to vote in states including Nevada. The Department of Homeland Security says 15,000 non-citizens are registered in your state. What is your response to this?
11: You know, actually, I think I probably can't say it on air, but what I can tell you is when you make an accusation like that, you better be able to back it up with facts and data. We have not received any single piece of data to justify their number. We don't know how they got those numbers. But the fact that they're making these accusations is just part of their overall plan. We have a president of the United States who's trying to choose his voters rather than the voters choosing him and his colleagues. And that's unfortunate.
3: Yeah. Going into this year's elections, the team in your state, do you sense that, you know, poll workers are being watched closely? Are they nervous? Is your legal team preparing for possible legal questions, legal challenges in this environment?
11: I used to say I was the Secretary of State, but now I feel like a managing law partner and having to deal with so many lawyers on so many of these issues. As Secretaries of State, we have to be on the front line. We have to be prepared for every situation. Yes, we are ready to go. You know, in the president's words, you're judged as a winner or a loser. And I think Secretary of States are the winners right now. In the last 2 weeks, we've won three major legal cases, and that's because we were strategic in our legal approach. We challenged his first executive order. We won. We got a ruling on the second executive order. We won. And then Nevada had a big win at the Supreme Court on mail ballots. You know, he's tried to get rid of mail ballots, even though he uses a mail ballot. 60% of Nevadans used mail ballots in the last election cycle. And our two reddest counties, Nye County and Douglas County, are the highest adopters of mail ballots. So the fact that they continue to challenge these efforts just shows you that they don't understand elections. They don't understand their voters. And I think what they're trying to do is just disenfranchise large groups of voters, especially Latinos.
3: So this environment, this information, misinformation out there, these legal challenges that you're talking about. Do you see all this as a bit of a dry run for 2028?
2: Absolutely. We know that 26 is about 28. There are 26 secretary races across the country, 13 Democrats, 13 Republicans. And he knows that Democrats have majority of the battleground states, except for Georgia, but Georgia is in our eyesight. If he can get control of these states, he knows that he can put his thumb on the scale for 28. And that's dangerous. And I hope the Democrats realize that they need to step up and support secretaries across this country.
3: Put his thumb on the scale. How? How could that happen?
2: One, by targeting certain groups of voters. You know, he's targeting Black voters in Georgia. He's targeting brown voters in Nevada. Latinos are 30% of Nevada's voter base. They have every right to access the ballot box as Americans. But when you start talking about non-citizens being on the voter rolls and non-citizens voting, that puts a chilling effect in that community because nobody really wants to violate the law. Nobody intends to violate the law. But when you target a certain community and say they are, they're going to stay home. Latinos are worried about their jobs. They're worried about their kids' education. They're worried about putting food on the table. And when you start to add stress that they could potentially be violating the law for their fundamental right to vote, that's a chilling effect.
3: So as far as your job, Mr. Secretary, how do you communicate to voters, don't stay home, exercise your legal right for people who are nervous?
2: Right. We ask them to make a plan. You know, I have to be out there out front. I have to be communicating directly to voters. Secretaries have to be uncomfortable because right now we can't sit back. We have to be at the forefront of this fight, and we are. It's talking to voters, asking them to make a plan. In Nevada, we have universal mail ballot. So every eligible Nevadan gets a mail ballot in the mail. We're asking people to use that if they're going to polling locations. If they are going to polling locations, go in groups, go with friends. And asking people to be poll workers. The more people that are poll workers, the more they're going to get other people comfortable to vote. The road to the White House runs through Nevada. We know that, and we need to encourage people to vote as much as possible.
3: Mr. Secretary, the Homeland Security Secretary, Mark Wayne Mullen, on Friday threatened prison time for state election officials who refuse to cooperate with this administration's efforts to run elections. This threat, how is that being heard by you, by your colleagues?
2: It's being heard loud and clear. Again, bring it, because we know we're on the right side of the law. I have nothing to hide. I've done nothing wrong. And our court cases continue to prove that we're on the right side of the law. This administration has not won a major single court case when it comes to our elections, and we'll continue to win these. They can make the threat of jail. They can make the threat of prison. We are battle ready, and we're going to be battle tested, but we're going to do it in solidarity, knowing that we're protecting the fundamental right to vote. His threats of jail time or whatever it is, it's making his ego feel better, but in reality, they're just a bunch of losers threatening us.
3: We have been talking to Cisco Aguilar, Nevada's Secretary of State. He's a Democrat. Mr. Secretary, thanks very much.
2: Thank you for having me.
28: The Food and Drug Administration now says that an earlier review of a lettuce sample collected from Taylor Farms in central Mexico and analyzed for the parasite Cyclospora had resulted in a false positive. But attorney and food safety advocate Bill Marler says this does not mean that the company is cleared of responsibility in a recent outbreak cluster linked to Taylor Farms lettuce and Taco Bell meals that federal authorities say has sickened at least 1,600 people across five states. Those numbers may be an undercount. Michigan authorities say their state alone has seen more than 6,100 cases of the parasite as of yesterday. Bill Marler, welcome to the show.
12: Thanks.
28: So, Bill, how should we be thinking about this false positive news? And does it mean ultimately that the hunt is still on for the source of the cyclospora outbreak?
12: So the answer is testing of food products is incredibly rare to find it. And not to be kind of, you know, glib about it, but, you know, people eat the evidence. You know, that's how people get sick. And so the people who got sick in May and June and even early July, that product is long off the market. It's, you know, not only been consumed, but it's past its use-by date and it's probably been thrown away. The product that they tested was product that was coming in from Mexico that they stopped and tested, and it frankly wound up testing, you know, a false positive. It doesn't help or hurt, you know, the epidemiological investigation that has been done by multiple states, and it's not just like Michigan. It's you know, dozens and dozens of states have been working together along with the FDA and the CDC. So you've got, you know, bureaucrats from all over the country all converging on the idea that this product came from Taylor Farms.
13: So you are representing three clients from Ohio and Michigan who are suing Taco Bell and the lettuce supplier Taylor Farms after getting intestinal illness. What are those clients telling you? What happened to them?
12: Cyclospora is a human fecal parasite. It's quite uncomfortable, even in the most mild cases. And as you've seen in the news, the discussion about explosive diarrhea. Sometimes these illnesses last for weeks, if not months, and some people have been hospitalized.
13: Mm. You say that the outbreak is an example of how cuts at the Food and Drug Administration and the Centers for Disease Control and Prevention under the Trump administration hurt our safety when it comes to foodborne illness, and that there's also been a problem of local and state cuts to public health. Explain that to us, and how do you know that it's putting us in danger?
12: Well, it's more of a, all these things are happening at the same time. You've had, you know, incredible cuts at, you know, at FDA from DOGE, all those DOGE
13: meaning
12: cuts.
13: Meaning the Department this, of Government Efficiency that was run by Elon Musk.
12: Yes, correct. And then also a lot of the grants from the federal government to state health departments disappeared. So people in public health had frankly disappeared because there were no more funding. And then you overlay that with the fact that FoodNet, you have 10 states kind of as an early warning system to monitor in real time foodborne illness outbreaks. And in July of last year, the CDC stopped counting Cyclospora. So you have budget cuts on the federal level, budget cuts on the state level, and then you're not even counting the parasite in question. You know, that's why we have 10,000, over 10,000 people sickened with Cyclospora this year, where normally, in a normal year in the U.S., less than 2,000.
13: Mm.
12: So there's a lot we don't know, and a lot of the reason we don't know it is because we've slashed public health, and, you know, we are in many ways flying blind, which only impacts the public in a negative way.
13: Bill, you've litigated food safety cases for decades. So I'm curious, what precautions do you take with fresh produce to prevent yourself and your family from getting sick?
12: Well, right now, I would, you know, frankly, stay away from fresh fruits and vegetables that you can't cook. The outbreaks that I've been involved in the last two decades linked to leafy greens have all been, you know, mass-produced food that is bagged and shipped around the country. Those are, in my view, are the risks that are inherent in the system, especially a system where the folks who are trying to, you know, oversee it, you know, frankly, have been cut back to a point where, you know, we're all at risk.
13: Bill Marler is a food safety advocate and attorney based in Washington State. Bill, thank you so much.
12: Yeah, be careful out there.
13: Taylor Farms posted a statement online yesterday that it has recalled all iceberg lettuce grown in central Mexico that was identified as the potential source of the Cyclospora outbreak and is working with health officials on the ongoing investigation. We also reached out to Taco Bell, whose spokesperson said the company is committed to safety and has removed affected lettuce from all restaurants. This is Here and Now.

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5: It's Here and Now. Every spring, a bird called the common swift takes flight on a vast migration from Africa to the Middle East and Europe, east to China, north to Siberia. And for thousands of years, one colony of swifts has nested in a very special place, the Western Wall in Jerusalem, one of the holiest sites in Judaism. NPR's Ruth Sherlock takes us there.
6: People are praying at the Western Wall, and above them, flying in circles, are dozens of swifts. They're catching insects and feeding their young that are nesting in the cracks of this ancient religious site. Scientists think they've been nesting here probably since this wall was first built some 2,000 years ago.
7: The skies of Tanzania, middle of Africa.
6: Amnon Han, the head of the Friends of the Swifts Association of Israel, says the swifts fly nearly 3,000 miles to reach this spot.
7: It's a direct flight. They don't stop on the way.
6: And when they arrive at the Western Wall, they are welcomed by an annual ceremony presided over by a rabbi. Han recites from memory the passage from the Hebrew Bible in which Jeremiah admonishes the faithful for not coming to pray in Jerusalem as regularly as the swift visits. Even the stork in the sky knows her appointed seasons, and the turtle dove, the swift, and the crane keep the time of their coming, but my people do not know the Lord's ordinance. There are at least 88 nesting pairs raising their young in the nooks and crannies of this Western Wall. Sarah Wurzel, who was born in New York and has come here to worship, says seeing the swifts here makes her feel closer to God.
8: Every moment he is allowing these creatures to stay in the air and live. How much more so is he hovering over us every moment?
6: I get a closer look at these scythe-winged birds about 40 centimeters across at a kindergarten in Tel Aviv where Han from the Friends of the Swifts Association helped build over 200 nesting boxes close to the roof. There's just something joyous about seeing these guys flying all around us. If you've had a bad day, it lifts the spirits. The birds fly at top speed. They can reach 90 miles per hour. They go round and around the kindergarten, making their distinctive calls.
7: It's called a screaming party. The reason they do it now is to attract the fledglings to come up off the nest for the first flight, to start flying, to fledge.
6: Once the fledglings take off, they may not land again for 2 or 3 years. They eat and sleep and even wash themselves on the wing, slowing their flight to catch water droplets of rainstorms. They mate in the sky, and even once they reach the breeding ground, make their nests from wisps that float in the air.
7: They spend nearly the whole season in collecting materials in the sky, especially feathers from other birds.
6: Swifts land only to raise their young. They mate for life, but Han says they migrate separately.
7: They meet again here.
6: The very same couple.
7: The very same couple reunite.
6: This year, Iranian missile strikes in the war with Israel sent many nesting pairs fleeing, but over 30 pairs remain. Han fell in love with these birds as a champion paraglider. He says in a national competition, he once followed the swifts.
7: Boof, all of a sudden I was pulled up in a thermal. And I went up with them for 25 minutes until 2,000 meters high. If you fly with the sun at the back, you see them completely black. And if you fly, you circle with them and they are in the sun, they are golden. I'm telling you, I was enchanted. It was magical.
6: The experience changed Han. He has since dedicated himself to protecting the common swift, whose population is collapsing.
7: They're facing problems all over Israel and Europe, wherever they nest, because of the new modern techniques of building.
6: Swifts adapted to live with humans, nesting in the nooks and crannies of our buildings. But the glass facades of skyscrapers and neat constructions of cities today leaves no room for them. Han began by building nesting boxes around his daughter's school and now builds them across Israel. He rescues nestlings who fall from the inadequate spaces their parents are forced to raise them in, and he places them in the nests of other swifts, who he says adopt them and care for them.
7: And to my amazement, each one of the parents that came to feed noticed that new one is more hungry than the others and fed him first.
6: From the kindergarten roof, Han looks out over the immigrant neighborhood of Tel Aviv that we're in.
7: All these places around here are going to be demolished and skyscrapers will be built and there will be no more room for the swifts to nest in.
6: The nesting boxes Han helped install in this kindergarten mean that when the swifts return from Africa, they will still find homes to raise their future generations. Ruth Sherlock, NPR News, Tel Aviv.
5: 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I'm Indira Lakshmanan.
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13: My name is Abby Chuck, and I'm from Butte, living in Helena. 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

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Thanks for tuning into Montana Public Radio. My name is Brian Ramirez. I'm going to be with you until 4 o'clock today, up until the Pea Green Boat. I'm going to start off the show with one of my very, very favorite singer-songwriters lately, a guy named Jake Xerces Fussell. I swear I play him every show. And he's got a new album coming out called The Old Beloved Path. And that should be out in the next couple months, I believe. But they have released one tune. And yeah, I'm going to play a handful of songs by him because he's just so enjoyable. Good for a hot summer day. Okay, so first song I'm going to play is called Rock Island Line. He does all covers and all traditional songs, and he does an amazing job. Let's check it out. This is Jake Xerces Fussell. Thanks for tuning in to The Folk Show on Montana Public Radio.

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4: This is the folk show on Montana Public Radio. My name is Brian Ramirez, and we listen to a whole slew of Jake Xerces Fussell. I love his stuff. So I started off the set with something brand new by him called Rock Island Line from an upcoming album called The Old Beloved Path. After that was a song called Glow in the Dark from a soundtrack called Rebuilding, along with James Elkington. Then it was What I'm Called from the album of the same title, which is his most recent album. Rolling Mills Are Burning Down from the 2020 album Good and Green Again. Then it was Close My Eyes, a single that he put out, a song that was written by Arthur Russell. And yeah, that just came out.

last year. Thanks for listening to that. I just love his stuff. I hopefully enjoyed it. Got some Gene Clark coming up next, and this is the Folk Show on Montana Public Radio. Thanks for tuning in. This is Gene Clark.

0: This is John Floridis. 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You'll hear Molly talk about her earliest musical milestones, which include recording her first album as a teenager with her father, her journey into the world of the Berklee School of Music, where she greatly expanded her musical horizons, her most recent album, So Long, Little Miss Sunshine, and she answers several questions from listeners like you. Molly Tuttle will be our guest on the next Musician Spotlight, Tuesday at 7 after All Things Considered on Montana Public Radio.
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This is the Folk Show. 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In the meantime, I'm going to let you know what we have been listening to. Started off with Gene Clark from the album White Light. I think also it's called self. It's a self-titled album. Just being a music nerd. I played for a Spanish guitar, and then it was Joe Pernice and the Pernice Brothers with It Got Away From Me featuring Jimmy Webb from the album Sonny, I Was Wrong. Neil Young with an outtake of Journey Through the Past off of the Harvest 50th Anniversary Edition release. The Barr Brothers with a song that I heard from the album Queens of the Breakers. Samantha Crane after that with Bloomsday from the album, the EP, I Guess We Live Here Now. Doug Paisley from his most recent album that's only available on Bandcamp called Streets of Heaven, a song called Love Calls Your Name. Then it was Tift Merritt with Traveling Alone from the album Traveling Companion. Got some Cass McCombs lined up. This is the Folk Show on Montana Public Radio. Thank you so much for your support, and thank you for tuning in. 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

Thanks for tuning into the Folk Show. My name is Brian Ramirez. Thanks for tuning into Montana Public Radio. How's that? Hopefully you're enjoying the show. This has been really lovely and lovely for a summer day. Started off the set with Cass McCombs from the Catacombs album. I played the song Harmonia. Kimmy Rhodes after that with Willie Nelson, a song called Hard Promises to Keep from the album West Texas Heaven. Then it was the Felice Brothers with The Promised Land from the album God Bless You, Amigo. Towns Van Zandt was Sad Cinderella from the late, great Towns Van Zandt album. Kiki Cavazos from the album Goodbye Blues.

song called Hobo Song, and then we heard Danny O'Keefe from the O'Keefe album, a song called The Road. Got about less than a half an hour to go before Pea Green Boat comes in. I'm going to start off with some Kate Wolf, and thanks for tuning into The Folk Show.

Okay, time to wrap up the folk show here on Montana Public Radio. My name is Brian Ramirez. Check out mtpr.org for the playlist. Started off the set with Kate Wolf doing the trumpet vine from the album Lines on the Paper. Then it was Hayden Pettigo with the song called Smoked from the album I'll Be Waving as You Drive Away. Judy Sill with Lopin' Along Through the Cosmos. Riley Walker with Everybody is Crazy. And then we heard James Elkington and Nathan Salzberg from the album All Gist, a song called Nicest Distinction. Thank you so much for tuning in to the folk show, and I hope you enjoyed it. Up next is the Pea Green Boat, so stick around.

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Good afternoon, everyone. You are just in time. The Pea Green Boat is setting sail. This is Vicky. Welcome aboard.

Oh, it's such a cheerful little song there. I think it's from the show Grease, redone in a little bug version, a little twiddly version there. Kind of nice adaptation. How you doing, everybody? Happy Tuesday to you. Oh, I so hope you're well, my friends. You have found your way aboard our pea green boat, where we like to say it's a home for those who love storytelling, and a place for the young and the young at heart. This is Vicki, and, well, my goodness, we have reached that place in the summer where a lot of you, I imagine, have maybe spent a lot of time at home with the siblings. And I am so curious about this now. Are you besties with your siblings? Because if you are, that's so awesome. Curious if you're a younger, older child, or both, maybe a twinsie, I don't know. And if so, do y'all get along, you know, or as the summer wears on, you're starting to, what's that word I'm searching for? Oh, yes, pester each other a wee bit. Now, you only children out there, I know you're kind of just leaning back right now, like, yeah, life is but a dream come true right now. But, you know, for everybody else, we understand that it's a mixed bag sometimes when you're home a lot and hanging out with the same people, even if you are super close. Now, me, I'm the oldest. I have a younger sister, younger brother, and recently my sister was reminding me of some of these shenanigans of our youth, especially in the summer months, you know, when we'd go on family vacations and such. And honestly, she and I actually were quite close and each other's best playmates, except when we weren't. And my little brother, oh, he was so cute. You know, he was a lot younger than me, 10 years younger. So he was all like these tassels of curls and his little cheeks. He was the only boy in our family, and was impossible to say no to the child. And so, you know, he was the one we'd ask to go ask Dad if we could go out for ice cream later. See, we knew how this worked. Anyway, I must have siblings on my mind because I noticed that the couple of books that I grabbed for us here this half hour are just about that. So, coming up first today, the story Two Little Boys from the Two Little Toys, written by Vincent Kirsch. Now, their last name is actually Two Little. A couple of brothers, Rudy and Ridgely, they're charged with a very important job in their family's toy company. They have to play with all the toys and make sure the magical ones are fun. And then one day, Rudy decides he's just too darn big for fun and games. He's got to take toy testing seriously, don't you know? And little brother, well, Ridley, is left alone. But later, well, let's just say Rudy makes a discovery about his little brother, and perhaps we do need two of the two little boys playing together and working at the company. And then coming up, an interesting story called Probuditi by Chris Van Allsburg. And for his birthday, guess what? Calvin gets tickets to a magic show, two of them. And so who does he ask? No, not his little sister, Trudy. His really good friend. He asks him to go. Rodney is his name. And later the boys come home and they're supposed to, you know, look after little sister, you know. And she's still a bit unhappy with her brothers for excluding her. And all those little siblings out there, this one's for you because you really have to look out for a disgruntled little sister. That's all I'm going to say. They are smarter than they look. I know this and have learned it the hard way. So we have that story on the way as well. That was Probuditi by Chris Van Allsburg. But first, we're heading off to the Two Little Toy Company. What do you think about that? The story, Two Little Boys from Two Little Toys by Vincent Kirsch. That silly, goofy story is on the way.

Two Little Boys from Two Little Toys, written by Vincent X. Kirsch. Published by Bloomsbury, New York, Berlin, and London. The Two Little Toy Company is famous for doing what no other toy company in the world can do. Well, not only do they make toys that children love to play with, they make toys that love to play with children. How do they do it? The secret is little Rudy Toolittle and his little brother, Ridley. Every Saturday morning, brand new toys are waiting for them in the Toolittle toy laboratories. By Monday morning, the boys must try out each new toy to make absolutely sure everyone is playing perfectly. One Saturday, Rudy said to his little brother, "I'm getting too big to play with toys. It's time for me to take toys seriously." Well, after all, he was too big to fit inside the two-seat, two-little VIP high-wire high-flyer like he used to. And to show that he meant it, Rudy gave Ridley his favorite toy and said, "You can play by yourself." Since the two little toys were not ordinary toys, they could hardly wait to start playing. Well, the trouble was, Ridley didn't want to play all by himself. Rudy got right to work, taking toys seriously. He organized, measured, and numbered every two little toy he could find. The toys had to wait their turn. Rudy studied diagrams and read instruction manuals from cover to cover. "Could I read about the toys too?" Ridley asked. Rudy knew better. Ridley was too little to read. "Please be quiet," Rudy whispered. Next, Rudy took the toys apart to see how they worked. "I know how the toys work," Ridley said. "Let me help." Rudy knew better. Ridley was too little to know such things. So Rudy gave his brother a handful of knobs, buttons, and cranks to keep him out of the way. The two little toys were in a zillion bits and pieces. As it turned out, Rudy was much better at taking toys apart than he was at putting them back together. "I'll help fix the toys and then we can play," Ridley said. Rudy knew better. Ridley was just too little to help and was becoming a very big nuisance. "I have everything under control," Rudy scolded. "Just leave me alone." But Rudy did not have everything under control. He challenged a robot in shining armor to a duel, but it would not fight. He wound up a tiny one-wheeled whirly-whiz, but it would not whirl. No matter what Rudy did, the toys would not play anymore. Ridley knew just what to do. A few minutes later, a toy zigzagged up to Rudy and said, "I am the two little zigzagging giggle wiggler reporting for duty. I see that you are trying to play with the toys. I can help you put them back together." The toy reached into a pocket and pulled out a handful of knobs, buttons, and cranks. Together, Rudy and the Giggle Wiggler matched up each piece to the right toy, and it worked. The Giggle Wiggler and the other two little toys were ready to play, but Rudy was not. "Something is missing," he said. The Giggle Wiggler pulled Rudy's favorite toy out from under his hat. "Is this what you are looking for?" he asked. Even with his favorite toy by his side, Rudy still felt something was missing. Maybe he really was too big to play. The two little zigzagging giggle wiggler knew better. And in this picture, you can see, what you've probably already guessed, is that the two little zigzagging giggle wiggler is actually little brother Ridley in disguise. "There you are, Ridley," Rudy exclaimed happily. "The toys and I are ready to play. Where have you been?" There wasn't time for Ridley to answer. The two brothers had to get to work right away. They only had until Monday morning to make absolutely sure that each new toy was playing perfectly. Well, after all, the Two Little Toy Company is famous for doing what no other toy company in the world can do. And the secret is not one, but two little
two littles.

Proburiti, written by Chris Van Allsburg, published by Houghton Mifflin Company, Boston. Kelvin waited quietly outside Trudy's bedroom. Then it happened. A scream, a very loud scream. Kelvin ran to his room and dived into bed. He heard Mama coming down the hall. "Did you do this?" Kelvin looked out from under his covers. His mother stood over him, holding a rubber spider. "Do what?" he asked. Trudy told him, stepping out from behind Mama. "Don't just think because it's your birthday you can get away with something like this," Mama scolded. "You do want your present, don't you?" That wiped a smile off Kelvin's face. "Course I do," he said. "Then you apologize." Kelvin dropped his head. "Sorry, Trudy," he muttered. "Here," Mama said, "happy birthday." At the breakfast table, she handed Kelvin an envelope. Inside were tickets to the matinee show of Lomax the Magnificent, the world-famous magician and hypnotist. "You've got two tickets there," Mama said, "and I know somebody who'd really love to go along." And she smiled at Trudy. "You don't mean her, do you?" Kelvin asked, eyeing his little sister. "Well, that would be nice, but those tickets are yours, and if you want to ask somebody..." Kelvin didn't wait for his mother to finish. He bolted out of the house to tell Rodney, his pal next door, that the two of them were going to see Lomax the Magnificent. "How'd he do that?" Rodney whispered. Kelvin shook his head in amazement as he and his friend sat in the darkened theater watching Lomax slide a burning candle in one ear and pull it out the other. Then the magician invited a woman from the audience onto stage. She sat down in front of a spinning spiral disc, staring at it. Lomax leaned over and whispered to her, then spoke loudly, "You are a chicken, madame." The woman jumped up, strutted in a circle, and flapped her arms, and then climbed onto the chair, clucking loudly and bobbing her head up and down. Lomax then snapped his fingers and shouted out, "Proburiti." The woman instantly stopped and then looked out at the audience, mystified by their wild laughter. Kelvin and Rodney thought it was the funniest thing they had ever seen. "Spaghetti," said Kelvin. "Yeah," answered Rodney, "with meatballs." The boys talked about dinner on the bus ride home because Mama always cooked whatever her children asked for on their birthday. Rodney was coming, too. "And we got to have that chocolate cake your mom makes," he said. "Oh, yeah," said Kelvin. "We'll definitely be having some of that." "All right, then," Mama said. "Spaghetti it is." The cake had just come out of the oven. Mama took off her apron and got her purse. "I'm going to go to the beauty parlor before I go shopping." "You're taking her, aren't you?" Kelvin said, pointing at his sister. "Too hot to be dragging a little child around," Mama told him. "You and Rodney can look after her." She gave Trudy a kiss and then fixed her son with a serious look. "You be nice. None of your tricks, understand?" "Let me in," Trudy cried, banging on Kelvin's bedroom door. "I told you, bug off," Kelvin said from inside. "We're making something." "I could help," Trudy said, not loud enough for anyone to hear. The door opened. "Hey," Kelvin asked her, "want to be in an experiment?" Inside Kelvin's room, Rodney was working on a contraption made out of erector set parts. It had a small motor that turned a cardboard disc with a black and white spiral painted on it. "Okay," said Kelvin, "sit right here and look at this thing." Rodney hooked up a battery to the motor, and the disc began to spin. Trudy squirmed around, but then sat perfectly still, glassy-eyed, staring straight at the disc. Kelvin waved his hand in front of her. She didn't even blink. "Oh, that's creepy," Rodney said. "She looks like some kind of statue." Kelvin leaned closer to his sister. "Trudy," he asked, "can you hear me?" She nodded slowly. "Trudy, you aren't a little girl. You are a..." He stopped and thought for a moment. "You're a dog." Kelvin snapped his fingers, and Trudy rolled off the chair and onto the floor, standing on her hands and knees with her tongue out. "Trudy?" Kelvin asked. His sister looked up at him and barked. "Cripes!" shouted Rodney. "It worked!" "Let's take her outside," Kelvin said. "Come on, girl!" And he patted his leg. Trudy followed the boys to the top of the stairs, then stopped and made a whining noise. "My cousin had a puppy like that," Rodney explained. "You need to help her down." Kelvin
picked his sister up. In the backyard, he set her on the grass. Rodney tossed a stick and Trudy shot after it on all fours. Then she spotted a squirrel and started barking. "She sure is loud for being so small," said Rodney. Mrs. Bemis, the old lady who lived behind Calvin, thought so too. Her eyesight was pretty poor, but her hearing was fine. She leaned out her window and told the boys to take their noisy dog inside or she'd get the dog catcher after him. Calvin called his sister, who trotted over to him. Mrs. Bemis squinted at Trudy. "What sort of dog is that, anyway?" "She's a mutt," Rodney said. "Well, keep it inside," Mrs. Bemis told the boys and slammed her window shut. Calvin gave his friend a dirty look. "Don't call my sister a mutt." "Sorry," said Rodney. "It's not like she'll remember. She won't know what happened after you snap her out of it." Calvin looked at Trudy, with her tongue hanging out, panting and drooling. She was starting to make him feel weird. He knelt beside her. "Trudy, can you hear me?" She looked at him and licked his face. "Yuck," said Rodney. Calvin wiped his cheek. "Now listen," he told his sister. "When I snap my fingers, you're going to be a little girl again, okay?" Calvin stood up and snapped his fingers. But Trudy stayed on her hands and knees. Another squirrel ran across the yard, and Trudy chased it, howling like a hound. Calvin ran after her, snapping his fingers, but his sister wouldn't stop barking. Mrs. Bemis threw open her window. "What did I tell you, boys?" she yelled. Rodney and Calvin grabbed Trudy and carried her back inside. In the kitchen, Trudy looked at her brother, still with her tongue out and panting. "She must be thirsty," said Rodney, who got a bowl of water. Calvin pleaded with his sister to wake up, but she wouldn't stop slurping water from the bowl on the floor. "Say that word," Rodney told him. "You know what Lomax said? Bo-ba-diddy-mo-ma-jitty, something like that." "Rutabitty," Calvin said. "The word was rutabitty." They both yelled at Trudy, "Rutabitty," and snapped their fingers. But nothing happened. "You sure that's the word?" Rodney asked. Well, Calvin wasn't sure. What he did know for certain was that he was going to be in big trouble when Mama came home and saw Trudy trying to scratch her ear with her foot and barking at squirrels. "I've got an idea," Rodney said. "We can take her to Lomax. He knows what to say. He'll fix her." Calvin agreed. They could take Trudy to the bus stop, go to the theater, and find the magician. "Hey, Trudy," Calvin said. "Want to go for a walk?" She looked up, trotted to the back door, and started scratching it, then let out a howl. "You know," Rodney says, "you can't take dogs on the bus." "She's not a dog," Calvin answered. "Well," Rodney told him, "when she starts sniffing people and barking, you're going to wish she was." Rodney was right. The bus might be a problem. So Calvin got his old wagon out from the garage. Oh, it would be a long trip on a very hot day, but Calvin knew that if his little sister was going to stop barking and start walking on 2 feet, he had to get her to the magician. So they put Trudy in the wagon and started pulling. The boys were sweating and breathing hard, but the theater was only 2 blocks away when they

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1: Black limousine rolled past the boys, stopping at the traffic light. In the back seat sat the magician. "Mr. Lomax! Mr. Lomax!" Kelvin called out. The light changed. Kelvin ran into the street, waving his arms, but the car pulled away. He walked back to the wagon. There was nothing left to do now but go home. "Is she sleeping?" Kelvin asked. He and Rodney had pulled Trudy almost half the way back. "Guess so," said Rodney, looking at the little girl curled up in the wagon. "Hey," said Kelvin, "I bet when she wakes up, she won't be a dog anymore." He poked his sister in the shoulder. She snarled and tried to bite him. "Gee," said Rodney, "never bother puppies when they're sleeping. Didn't you know that?" Trudy laid her head back down and closed her eyes. Kelvin was so tired that he wished he could too. But he and Rodney took hold of the wagon handle and kept on pulling block after block under the hot afternoon sun. Mama's car was not there when the boys finally rolled the wagon up Kelvin's driveway, but they knew she would be home soon. Trudy was still asleep. Rodney whispered, "I've got an idea," and he led Kelvin away from the wagon. "What we really need to do is surprise her, like when you scare the hiccups out of somebody, you know what I mean?" In the garage, the boys found a bucket and a couple of trash lids. Kelvin filled the bucket with water, and the boys tiptoed up to Trudy. Rodney banged the lids together, and Kelvin dumped the bucket of water onto his sister. She screamed and jumped to her feet. "It worked!" Rodney yelled, and at that very moment, Mama pulled into the driveway. Trudy started to cry. Mama climbed out of the car with a look on her face that Kelvin could not remember ever having seen before. "Uh-oh," Rodney said, and he put the trash can lids down. "See you later," he told Kelvin, and lit out for his house. Mama marched up the driveway. Trudy stood in the wagon, sobbing wet and crying her eyes out. Well, Kelvin was wondering if he should explain that he had turned Trudy into a dog, but that she was okay now. Mama lifted her daughter from the wagon. Then she grabbed Kelvin by his shirt collar and hauled him into the house. Kelvin had smelled the spaghetti sauce cooking downstairs earlier, but he was still shut in his room when the sun went down. He was wondering if he'd be getting his birthday meal when Trudy knocked on the door. She held a tray with his dinner on it, peanut butter sandwich, a pickle, and a glass of milk. She set the tray on Kelvin's desk next to the contraption with the spiral disc. "What's that for?" she asked. "For hypnotizing. I use it on you," he told her. "Me?" Trudy said. "Yeah," answered Kelvin. "I turned you into a dog." He started chuckling. "Had you running around on your hands and knees, barking and drooling." Trudy waited for her brother to stop laughing and then asked him, "How come I don't remember?" "Because that's how it works," Kelvin told her. "If you did, that means you weren't hypnotized." "Ah," said Trudy. She watched her brother chew unhappily on his peanut butter sandwich. "The spaghetti was really good," she told him. "So was the cake," Kelvin just grunted. "Know what else I liked?" Trudy asked. "That ice cream I had this afternoon. Chocolate chips, my favorite."
2: Phenomena.
3: Oh my goodness, friends. Isn't that a silly story? Probuditi by Chris Van Allsburg. And if any of you know Chris Van Allsburg's book, you know that the illustrations are so much fun. Every time I go to the library, I just zoom over to that section, that Chris Van Allsburg section, just to see what I can find. And one before that, the story, Two Little Boys from Two Little Toys, written by Vincent Kirsch. It's been a fun afternoon hanging out with you here, everybody. This is Vicky, and if you're just arriving, well, you are on the Pea Green Boat, okay? 4:31, and coming up here, right around the corner, I've got a couple of books, but I'm going to ask you this question first. Do you ever wonder what kids on the other side of the world are doing right now? How they're entertaining themselves? And yes, I know it's night in many parts, but during the day, how are they passing time? Do you ever think about that? Well, you know what? I've

couple of books here. First on the way is a story called The Storytellers, and that's by Ted Lewin, where we are going off to Fez, Morocco, with a young boy and his grandfather who are heading into the souks or the marketplace, and they are going to be doing their job, which is to sit down and, well, they're the storytellers. So you gather around and you listen. And coming up after that, a lovely story written by Susan Verde. It's called The Water Princess, actually based on a true story of supermodel Georgie Badil in her childhood as a young girl growing up in an African village who dreams of bringing clean drinking water to her people. So a couple of fun stories on the way. Don't go far because you know what? We are off to the other side of the world, Fez, Morocco, with The Storytellers, written by Ted Lewin. That's on the way.

The Storytellers, written by Ted Lewin, published by Lothrop Lee and Shepherd Books, New York. Down the dark streets of the ancient walled part of their city, Abdul and his grandfather are walking to work. It's early morning, and the haunting cry of the muezzin drifts in the air, calling the faithful to prayer. Tiny donkeys piled high with brass bowls and huge mules laden with firewood, lambskins, even TV sets squeeze them against the walls in the narrow lanes. "Belak, look out!" cries the muleteer. Wet cobblestones, worn smooth by countless footsteps, glisten in the street as Abdul and his grandfather pass the stalls of the wool dryers. Three men dye the skeins of wool in vats and then twist and twist and twist them to wring the water out. Finally, they hang them up to dry, skeins of brilliant gold and scarlet. "That's hard work," said Abdul, "not like ours." Their old friend Aziz, the falconer, passes them on his way to hunt in the desert. His fierce peregrine falcon grips his gloved hand with terrible talons. "It's a beautiful day for my falcon today," he says, "and for your work as well." The noise at the copper and brass souk is deafening as men and boys pound the metal into huge bowls, trays, and pots, some as large as bathtubs. "What noisy work," said Abdul, "not like ours." As they move on, the noise fades, but now their noses start to burn, reaching down into a pile of mint leaves. Left here on the street each day, they squeeze the mint beneath their noses to mask the stink of the leather tannery. They step through a doorway and onto a rooftop. Below them, men stand bare-legged in vats of dye, red, yellow, brown, and blue, dyeing the tanned leather as they have for 1,000 years. Then they lay the dyed skins on the flat rooftops to dry in the sun. "I'm glad we work where the air is fresh," says Abdul. As they pass through the date souk, a man calls, "Dates of Sahara, how nice they are. May I offer you one?" Shafts of sunlight stab through the reed roofs overhead, piercing the gloom beneath. "We are lucky to work where we can see the sky," says Abdul. The souks go on and on, streets of spice sellers and chicken vendors and saddle makers. They pass carpenters making elaborate inlaid tables that will be painted to look very old, and weavers clickety-clacking at their looms, their children by their sides. There's a stall full of pots that shine like so many suns in the ink-dark gallery. There are craftsmen making beautiful curved combs from horns of sheep. There's the carpet souk filled with fine Berber rugs from the high Atlas Mountains. At last they reach the old gate. They spread their carpet on the ground, and grandfather dons his special tunic. Then they take off their shoes and sit down cross-legged. Abdul opens the cage he has been carrying. A white pigeon steps out and flies directly to the top of Abdul's head. Grandfather props an old photo of himself against a silver teapot. In it, he is as young as Abdul, and a white pigeon sits on top of his head. He has been doing this for a very long time. He picks up his old beaded water pipe, and they wait. Slowly, people gather, dropping coins onto the carpet. When there are enough, Abdul stands, takes the pigeon in his hands, and tosses it high into the air. Up, up it flies until it is almost out of sight, then swoops back down to Abdul's head, bringing with it a story from the sky. Grandfather takes a puff from his pipe. The crowd tightens in a circle around him. Those in front squat down. "Kanya Makan," grandfather begins. "This happened, or maybe it did not. The time is long past, and most is forgot." His voice drops to a whisper, and the crowd leans in. "A Bedouin prince, rich,
both in camel and in gold, had a son he called Ferus, for he was strong and well-made, like a hero of tales. The story starts to unfold. There had been no keener horseman than Ferus since Prince Mohammed was a youth, and a raid was an adventure suited to his taste. The crowd holds its breath as adventure follows adventure. The story weaves on, full of crafty deceits and full of strengths and acts of bravery. Finally, with a grand flourish, his arms raised to the sky, grandfather finishes his tale. So Ferus became sheikh, and his fame flew as if on wings among all the Arabs of that time. This story's bird has taken flight to everyone a peaceful night. Oh, the crowd sighs as one. He has touched their hearts, just as he has done ever since Abdul can remember. Over and over again, Abdul sends the white bird into the sky to bring back a story. Finally, the last crowd drifts away, reluctant to leave the magic. Abdul gently places the pigeon back in its cage while grandfather gathers the last of the day's coins. Then they roll up the carpet. Tomorrow, the bird will bring grandfather other stories from the sky. But for now, it was time to go home. "We have the best job in the whole Medina," says Abdul, and grandfather nods as the two of them walk back through the gate into the ancient walled city.

0: based on the childhood experience of Georgie Padil, The Water Princess. Written by Susan Verde. Illustrated by Peter H. Reynolds. Read by Yatide Badaki. I am Princess Gigi. My kingdom, the African sky, so wide and so close. I can almost touch the sharp edges of the stars. I can tame the wild dogs with my song. I can make the tall grass sway when I dance. I can make the wind play hide and seek. 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No matter what I command. It is early morning. Still dark. My mother wakes me. Gigi, my princess, it is time to get up. 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
1: Water, come. 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
0: But the water won't listen, and I know we will have to walk so far to the well.
1: I am too sleepy to put on my crown. 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
0: The thirst comes quick. Dry lips. 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My mama adds her melody. Our steps are light. 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

0: Halfway there, we stop for a moment at the giant karité tree. Long enough to grab a handful of sweet shea nuts for energy. We can keep the dance going just a little longer. Mama, are we there yet? Finally, I hear the water running from the well, the giggles of my friends, the chatter of women. 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Pots filling with the dusty earth-colored liquid. Gigi, come, maintenant. 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The dance home has slowed to careful steps. 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Our shoulders ache. Our feet cramp. I see home at last. 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We prepare food for cooking. My father comes quickly from the fields to share in the drink and the meal. He scoops me up.
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0: 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Clothes and body clean, I sing to the dogs. 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I hide from the wind. Mama brings one last cup she has saved just for me. 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Sleep, my princess. Tomorrow, we journey again. Mama, I say as I close my eyes, why is the water so far? Why is the water not clear? Where is our water? Sleep, she says. Dream, she says. Someday, you will find a way, my princess. Someday. I am Princess Gigi. My kingdom, the African sky, the dusty earth. And someday, the flowing, cool, crystal clear water. Someday.

Tells us this is the signs of grace, of the way of the rain, of the rain, of the rain, of the rain, of the rain, of the rain, of the rain, of the rain, of the rain, of the rain, of the rain, of the rain, of the rain, of the rain, of the rain, of the rain, of the rain, of the rain, of the rain, of the rain, of the rain, of the rain, of the rain, of the rain, of the rain, of the rain, of the rain, of the rain, of the rain, of the rain, of the rain, of the rain, of the rain, of the rain, of the rain, of the rain, of the rain, of the rain, of the rain, of the rain, of the rain, of the rain, of the rain, of the rain, of the rain, of the rain, of the rain, of the rain, of the rain, of the rain, of the rain, of the rain, of the rain, of the rain, of the rain, of the rain, of the rain, of the rain, of the rain, of the rain, of the rain, of the rain, of the rain, of the rain, of the rain, of the rain, of the rain, of the rain, of the rain, of the rain, of the rain, of the rain, of the

Well, all right, my good friends, that brings us to the end of another Pea Green Boat on this Tuesday. Thanks so much for jumping on board and joining me, wrapping up those last couple of stories. They were The Storytellers by Ted Lewin, and that was followed by The Water Princess by Susan Verde. Ah, this is Vicki, and I'm going to step out the door into our afternoon here. I want to leave you with this thought, though, okay? That the more we look for things to be grateful for, the more they'll be. All right, everybody, take care, and we'll talk tomorrow. Have a good night.

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2: 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You'll hear Molly talk about her earliest musical milestones, which include recording her first album as a teenager with her father, her journey into the world of the Berklee School of Music, where she greatly expanded her musical horizons, her most recent album, So Long, Little Miss Sunshine, and she answers several questions from listeners like you. Molly Tuttle will be our guest on the next Musician Spotlight, Tuesday at 7 after All Things Considered on Montana Public Radio.
0: 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I'm Ilse Chang.
3: And I'm Juana Summers. Coming up, wildfires across the country have left many pets wandering or relocated.
0: One animal shelter in Colorado is trying to help.
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5: Live from NPR News in Culver City, California, I'm Dwayne Brown. Republican campaign committees have vastly more cash than their Democratic counterparts heading into the midterms. NPR's Tamara Keith takes a closer look at the latest filings with the Federal Elections Commission.
6: All told, the Republican Party campaign committees and the MAGA Inc. super PAC ended June with more than $1 billion cash on hand. The president's super PAC alone has more than $400 million in the bank, though it isn't clear yet how much of it will get spent in the midterms to defend Republican control of Congress. Meanwhile, the Democratic National Committee is at a negative $2 million if you take debt into account. Combined, the Democratic committees are trailing the Republican committees by more than $700 million. Democratic candidates, however, have raised significant sums directly to their campaigns. Tamara Keith, NPR News.
5: President Trump is defending his actions today to impose another round of sweeping tariffs on 60 countries that the administration claims have been trading unfairly. That includes longtime trading partner Canada, which signed a 2021 trade deal with the U.S. and Mexico that Trump now says he won't renew. Canadian Prime Minister Mark Carney says imposing new tariffs is a violation of the agreement, and Canadians will continue to hold the line.
7: In response to these actions, since this began over 18 months ago, Canadians from coast to coast to coast have stood together. The federal government, provincial government, labor, business, Canadians themselves, uniting, focusing on what we can control, building strength here at home, supporting each other, buying Canadian, and diversifying partnerships abroad. We've signed more than 20 economic and security partnerships.
5: Carney says they will wait and see if the threatened tariffs go into effect.